0: Wall Street, the Dow down by 328 points, the NASDAQ dropped 204, the S&P lower by 34, oil reported near $106 a barrel on the New York Mercantile Exchange. This is SRN News.
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7: I think she is going to win the argument, and, you know, and I feel like I kind of already know the answer, but, you know, I just kind of, you know, I think it's just my flesh and kind of own greed that I'm dealing with, so I wanted to call, you know.
8: Got biblical real quick. All right.
7: Get some knowledge.

0: we actually have some great friends, and they could easily afford the car payment. They always kind of had. It's just kind of always what they've done. And then they paid off their cars. And he was laughing at me a little bit because, I mean, he knows what I do. I don't like rub it in my friends' faces by any means. And he was like, man, I didn't really realize just how good that feels. Like, not to, like, it's our car. It's ours. And we're not attached to any loan department, any bank in it. And so there's an emotional piece to this, Chase, that actually is going to free you guys up. And what that unleashes spiritually, I do wonder if it creates more creativity for you guys and your options in life. And does that free you all from a deeper level to be like, no, if she really desires to be home more, like, do you figure out an easier way to get there, right? Where it's not just all math. There's something emotional about it.
1: Yeah, you guys are speaking two different languages, and you're missing each other because of that. You're logic and math, and she's emotion and freedom and risk and security. And because of that, I don't think you're going to find a compromise if you keep talking the way you guys are talking.
2: Right.
1: So here's what I did, because I've been in your shoes, Chase. My wife retired after 9 years here at Ramsey. She now stays home with our kids.
0: I love that you say retired.
1: Like, she retired. Well, I don't know if she's
0: like
1: going to work
0: lady.
1: Again. My goal is that she never has to go to
0: wonderful.
1: An office again. But, Chase, part of that was we got the home paid off. And we didn't talk about, well, it's a 3-point. I could make more on the market if we put it there. We just went, we're going to have more options and more peace and more margin and more freedom if we just get rid of all of our debt. And that's what happened. And we just upgraded to the minivan life because we got two little ones, and it was some grieving on her part to get rid of that SUV. But I'll tell you, walking in there and just writing a check and just leaving with a 0% interest rate, $0 a month, is the best feeling in the world.
0: And I'll throw this out there, Chase, because you brought it up, so I'll go there. But when you look in Scripture, there is nothing positive about debt ever. And it's not a sin. It's not a salvation issue. There is nothing that points debt and wisdom in the same category. There's not. And so if you want to live a life with wisdom with your money, and you want to follow, whether it's Proverbs, the Old Testament, whatever, wherever you want to pull from, it says over and over that the borrower is slave to the lender, and that there is wisdom in not owing people, but actually owning your own stuff.
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4: With SRN News, I'm Keith Peters in Washington. President Trump's efforts to assert federal control over elections are marching on despite a recent loss at the Supreme Court. Monday's rejection of his bid to restrict mail voting left several other attempts to reshape voting in various states of play, with November's midterms looming. The Trump-aligned Kennedy Center Board voted on Tuesday to close most of the iconic performing arts venue just hours after a federal judge blocked the institution from returning President Trump's name to the building. In a social media post, Trump said the closure was needed for safety repairs, but he said the repairs, which Congress has allocated $257 million to cover, would only happen if the board was allowed to move forward with plans to add his name to the building. On Wall Street, the Dow down by 328 points. More details at srnnews.com.
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4: With SRN News, I'm Keith Peters in Washington. Federal law enforcement officials announced daycare subsidy fraud arrests in Southern California.
5: Federal authorities unsealed charges against a dozen people in the San Diego, California area for fraudulently collecting government child care payments amounting to more than $10 million. Assistant Attorney General Colin McDonald.
6: Fraud offenses for allegedly defrauding federal and state funds by running ghost daycares.
5: Surveillance showed the defendants had few and sometimes no actual children attending their facilities. President Trump has vowed to pursue alleged cases of fraud and waste in government programs. The combined fraud cases alleged in California are even larger than the one with Minnesota-based Feeding Our Future, whose leader was sentenced to 41 years in prison. I'm Jennifer King.
4: On Wall Street, the Dow down by 328 points, the S&P dropped 34. This is SRN News.
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0: You're also supposed to enjoy money. 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

0: Here's something that keeps a lot of parents up at night. Kids are growing up with more access to information than ever before in history. But most of the content is calculated to keep them distracted, make them mad, and keep them scrolling. 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And I love that WorldWatch doesn't talk at kids. It gives families something to talk about. 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
3: 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On Wall Street, the Dow down by 328 points, the NASDAQ dropped 204, the S&P 500 lower by 34. 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

0: Hey guys, Dave Ramsey here. You've heard me talking in your ear for years on your drive to work, around the house, wherever you listen, but there's something different about actually getting together. So we created the Live Like No One Else Cruise. 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And we're not just showing up and doing speeches. We're on board vacationing with you all week, live shows, debt-free celebrations, and even more. 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Well, this is one place where we're actually going to get to do it together. And what makes this thing so much fun for me, it's one heck of a week. We set sail March 14th through the 21st, 2027. 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
1: With SRN News, I'm John Scott. The Federal Reserve widely expected to lift its short-term interest rate for the first time in 3 years to fight high inflation. Such a move Wednesday would put the central bank at odds with President Trump. An increase in the Fed's rate, currently about 3.6%, not guaranteed, but most analysts and economists expect a hike. Prosecutors say Nick Reiner, son of filmmaker Rob Reiner, will not face the death penalty over charges he killed his parents. That happened in Los Angeles last year. If convicted, the 33-year-old could receive life without parole. Pennsylvania officials reporting a fourth measles-associated death. An 18-year-old from Mifflin County died from a severe neurological complication of the virus. None of the four who died had been vaccinated. The U.S. experiencing its worst measles year since 1991. Pennsylvania's outbreak includes nearly 700 illnesses across 38 counties. This is SRN News.
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4: With SRN News, I'm John Scott. In Washington, the Trump-controlled Kennedy Center Board votes to shut down the iconic arts venue.
5: The Kennedy Center Board votes to close over finances and a dispute about putting President Trump's name on the building. Trump and Commerce Secretary Howard Lutnick were in that board meeting, according to people who spoke with the AP on condition of anonymity. Prior to that meeting, a federal judge blocked the Kennedy Center Board from adding Trump's name, saying it would violate an earlier ruling that his name was illegally added to the building and needs congressional approval. The board floated multiple options, including inscriptions like renovation and endowment overseen by President Trump. In his ruling, the judge said the government plays word games. I'm Julie Walker.
4: More losses on Wall Street today. The Dow dropping 328 points. The NASDAQ fell 204. This is SRN News.
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18: 1980s, 1990s, 2000s, blue-collar workers faced two massive disruptions. First, from factory automation, the arrival of robots on the factory floor, and secondly, if you were a worker in the US or Europe, from the rise of the rest, right? The rise of China, globalization, and your job being outsourced. But white-collar workers, they were pretty secure, right? The AI revolution is going to be hitting the white-collar workers hard, right? You're an accountant, you're a computer coder, you're a trader, you're an economist. Unfortunately, AI is going to bring some pretty significant disruption. If you're in the blue collar world, if you're working in a factory, I guess what we might call the sort of the human touch services professions, you're a hairdresser, you're a sports coach. Well, AI ain't coming for you. That's where the greatest security is going to be.
19: So, Tom, what exactly are AI skills in the sense of, is that something like you're getting a STEM-related degree, those types of industries? How do you acquire those types of skills?
18: Oh, that's a really interesting question. I think one of the sort of funny facets of this kind of dynamic is AI going to have a huge impact on the labor market? Yes. Could that impact be significantly negative? Could we see a wave of unemployment? Yes.
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21: 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Today, I'm speaking with Hamid Karzai, former president of Afghanistan.
22: How do we build a good country? By divisions and conflict, or by cooperation and understanding each other's point of view, just like you do in your own country? 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
21: Hamid Karzai, who came to power in Afghanistan after 9/11, only to see the Taliban return? 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
22: As a father, it is my responsibility to provide them the best education. But as a citizen of Afghanistan, it is also my responsibility to have my own country ready for educating girls. If I take my daughter out abroad, it will mean that we have given up on this right.
21: From Bloomberg Weekend, this is the Michelle Hussein Show. I'm Michelle Hussein. At exactly this moment, 25 years ago, the summer of 2001, the 9/11 attacks were still a few weeks away. The world had not yet changed as it would that day. And the person at the center of this episode probably had little hope of change in his country, Afghanistan, where the Taliban group, with their hardline interpretation of Islam, had been in control for some years. But as it turned out, everything changed in Hamid Karzai's life in the weeks after 9/11. From being a little-known tribal leader, he was named as his country's interim leader and was then elected president. His nearly 13 years in office were difficult on a number of fronts. Security, corruption allegations, a deteriorating relationship with Washington, and ultimately the resurgence of the Taliban, who retook Afghanistan 5 years ago. By then, Hamid Karzai was no longer president, but unlike most of his peers, he did not leave the country at that point. He remained in Kabul, where he still lives today, in circumstances you'll hear him describe, and which I would call a form of house arrest. He does few interviews, and in fact, he wasn't at all sure about the podcast world when we reached out. But with the 9/11 anniversary, it felt like an important moment to understand what he sees as he looks back, and to talk about the everyday, life in Kabul now, his family, the fact that his daughters, like all Afghan girls, are banned from going to school after the age of 12. And just finally, before we dive in, Bloomberg subscribers can access my written notes on this episode. They are at bloomberg.com/Michelle. And that's where you get a deeper picture of what we discuss, the extra details, other people's views, the context around my questions and Hamid Karzai's answers. So with that, here's what happened when he joined us from his book-lined study in Kabul.
22: Hi.
21: Mr. Karzai, how are you?
22: You know, we have never done a podcast. This is the first time.
21: It's the future of media.
22: It is. The other one that we haven't done yet is documentaries that I refuse to do. But the podcast would use the first one, and welcome. And let's hope it becomes the best available to us.
21: Well, I welcome you. And it's also really nice to see you wearing your cloak. Yeah. I would call it a chora. I don't know what you call it in Pashto.
22: Chapan. Both in Pashto and in Farsi.
21: Okay. It's beautiful and it will be very familiar to people watching this. So I was thinking that I'd like to begin with an image that has stayed with me for the last 5 years and which has really come back to me this summer. And it's the image of you in August 2021, those days of uncertainty as the Taliban were approaching Kabul. And you released a video where you're standing with your three little daughters and you're asking everyone to stay calm and hoping for the best. And I watched it again just now. And I want to know what you were thinking that day that you were not able to say.
22: Well, things for me that they were very unexpected. Even about an hour and a half before I did that video, over lunch, I was arguing with my colleagues and friends that things were all right, though I had been receiving calls from all around that things were collapsing. But I did not believe it and felt that there would be some form of a conclusion to the peace process, in that the state will stay, but an arrangement with the Taliban will be made for a government that includes all Afghans towards stability and peace in the country. That didn't happen. At about 2:45, as I was preparing for a meeting with the ambassador of Russia, who was supposed to visit me at 4 o'clock, I learned that the country was empty of the responsible personnel and the state structure.
21: The president had left, your successor had left the country.
22: I had left. And the Presidential Security Service came to my house, who were providing also security to me, telling me that this has happened. Now they asked me what to do with the palace. Are you coming there? What should we do? I told them, no, I'm an individual now, a citizen of the country. I have no authority to do a thing like that. But you go and hold on to the palace and protect it till someone responsible emerges at the gates, and then your job is done. But then my colleagues told me that, well, that's not enough. There's this whole country that's now in uncertainty, and we must do something. And then I thought, well, the only thing and the best thing that I can do is to stand up and call on the Afghan people and vote on the Taliban who are arriving and on the Republican personnel, security personnel who are still in the country, who are still around, to protect the people and to provide security and ask the people to be strong and be vigilant.
21: The way you're describing that day, it's you remember every moment.
22: Every.
21: You know, and I can understand why, because it's must be one of the most intense days in your life, and I know you've had many of those. What were the girls saying to you? Because in the video, you can hear the sound of the helicopters overhead.
22: Yes.
21: You have that sense of something happening in the city.
22: The younger ones were not very aware. They knew something was going on. But the older one, of course, was aware, and she was worried and, you know, a little scared of what would happen.
21: Did you consider going to the airport and getting on one of those planes? Because you could have done.
22: No, I did not consider that. I was approached by some friendly governments a day before that and weeks before that, that they would provide us a plane in case a thing like that happened, that me and my family would be taken out to those capitals. I refused. I said, no, I will not leave.
21: And have you had cause to regret that? Because 5 years on, as you said, the power sharing did not happen.
22: No.
21: Women are not working. Girls, as you know for yourself and your own family, have to learn at home because they're not able to go to school after the age of 12.
22: No. I rather am very happy I didn't do that. This is our home, this country. And you don't leave.
1: Hey, I am Brant, and her name is Sherry, and she's a friend and a colleague of mine, and we were just praying for her, actually, because she had a major surgery she just went through.
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21: And have you reached any of your objectives so far? 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Or do you see signs of small change that you want us to know about?
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0: meeting goers in our own environment, in our own culture, in our own historical perspective, in our own languages, plus training a first-class world citizen. If I take my daughter out abroad, it will mean that we have given up on this right. And I will never give up on this right.
1: There is another milestone I've been thinking about, and that is that it's 25 years since the September 11th attacks. And it was in the aftermath of that, the US invasion, that you returned to the country and you became the interim leader and then the president. And yet by the time you were leaving office in 2014, you were talking about the United States as never really having wanted peace in Afghanistan, that they had their own agenda and goals. So as you look back on this 25-year period, what can you say about what you saw of the United States?
0: Before September 11, when we were busy inside Afghanistan and as refugees in Pakistan, and beyond that in Rome with our late king, His Majesty Zayed Shah, we were working towards the convening of a Loi Jirga, where through an intra-Afghan dialogue process, where Afghans would get together from all walks of life, from all over the country, and decide the country's future through dialogue and through the expression of the will of the Afghan people. It was during this time that we began to engage very closely with the United States. I did it personally as well. And also with Europeans, with Russia, with Iran, with Pakistan, with Turkey. We had a great international engagement in order to reach the objectives that we had in mind. But September 11 brought the immediate action forward. And then the
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1: In an Al-Qaeda home, essentially, in Afghanistan. But as you look back now, do you think it was a mistake to exclude them? Because as you say,
0: Yes. They
1: were Afghans, they are Afghans, and perhaps that was one of the first moments that laid the ground for what would happen later.
0: It became clear in the very early stages that that was a mistake. That some of the organizers of the Bonn conference also very soon came to tell me that that was a mistake, that they should have been invited, and some of the Afghans too.
1: And would you have agreed that at the time, if they'd asked you at the time?
0: Absolutely, absolutely, absolutely. The first,
1: even though you'd been campaigning against them, and I know, I think you hold them responsible for the assassination of your father only a couple of years before.
0: I was campaigning for a united, peaceful Afghanistan. How do we build a good country? By divisions and conflict, or by cooperation and understanding each other's point of view and building a middle ground, creating a middle ground on which we all stand and move forward, just like you do in your own country? Why should we be the only country in the world fighting it out?
1: So what does your experience lead you to conclude as you look at the last few months and the war between the US and Iran and what appears to have been a desire for regime change in Iran, which obviously hasn't happened? What do you see when you look at that situation?
0: During the Republic, especially during my time in office, Iran and the United States both remained very cooperative with Afghanistan. Iran did not make an issue of the U.S. presence in Afghanistan. They actually said, well, their presence is good for your country. And the United States did not object to our close cooperation with our neighbor, Iran. They understood. But for the two countries, the United States and Iran, look, they're both great people, great countries. Iran is a great old civilization, a country of tremendous art and literature and culture. And it's our neighbor, religious, cultural, linguistic. We are almost the closest one can find in the world. The United States, too, is a great power. There are hundreds of thousands of Afghans who are prospering in the United States. We want the two countries to live peacefully and friendly together. It's good for both of them. That has been my advice during my time in office. That is my advice today.
1: More from my conversation with Hamid Karzai coming up. I'm Michelle Hussein, and this is Bloomberg.
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24: For Royal, we are seeing that despite hiccups related to the Iran war and sort of hesitancy around that, that bookings are still extremely strong for them and for a lot of their competitors. I think what's interesting when you talk about the river portion of it is that what we saw with Viking was a little bit of a cautionary tale related to global warming and unexpected events, meaning we saw that river levels were very, very low. Now they're improving and Viking's made comments that it's improved, but it does raise questions for Royal. And now, you know, there's talks of MSC entering the game. And so everybody's fighting for these river cruises, but are the river levels high enough? So that's just a weird global warming effect.
23: Okay, so there's a lot of debt here, and we know that rates are elevated and the Federal Reserve is likely to hike rates later on this week as well. How does that affect Royal Caribbean?
24: So, Scarlett, I mean, it definitely affects them in terms of the pricing that they're going to get. It does benefit that they have gotten their investment grade rating and they're solidly investment grade. So we are seeing that despite the fact that rates on an absolute level are higher, their relative pricing is better. So relatively speaking, they are doing better, at least from a cost of capital. But yes, obviously having, you know, these rates rise, and I think that certainly management is going to be much more proactive in how they think about it and how they sort of consider where they're getting the financing from.
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1: I'm Michelle Hussein, and you're listening to highlights of the Michelle Hussein Show podcast on Bloomberg Radio. Today, I'm speaking with Hamid Karzai, former president of Afghanistan. There is an irony in the fact that you and others for so long have accused Pakistan of supporting the Taliban before they returned to power, and now those two are fighting each other.
30: Well, this proves that Pakistan can't live with any Afghan government. They couldn't live with the Republic. They can't find common ground with the Taliban. So that means there's something wrong in Pakistan's own policy towards Afghanistan. And I hope it will be corrected. I have repeatedly called on Pakistan to seek a civilized relationship with Afghanistan. Civilized meaning away from the use of extremism and radicalism. To find a more sophisticated means of seeking its objectives in Afghanistan, rather than through trying to undermine Afghanistan or weaken Afghanistan. That won't help them. That will hurt them as it is hurting them now.
1: But you know what it's like to face militancy in your own country. And last year was the worst year for militancy in Pakistan for a decade. And they accuse the Afghan Taliban of supporting the insurgency in Balochistan and supporting militants like the Pakistani Taliban. That is the picture from their perspective. And I wonder how you think this can be resolved. Is it Chinese mediation? Is it some other country trying to step in?
30: Militancy is wrong. And militancy is what Pakistan used against Afghanistan. On an effort for peace between Afghanistan and Pakistan, I think Britain is one of the countries with deep relationship historically with Pakistan and Afghanistan. They understand the region very well. I hope they will gear up a lot of their good offices and do what they can to bring a more sensible relationship in this region, and especially to convey to Pakistan that they need to change their ways and means with regard to Afghanistan. And this is something that I've engaged with the British government often in the past year and a half, and we hope they will succeed. China, too, is welcome. It's a country that has a tremendous influence in Pakistan and is also a friend with Afghanistan. So both can join hands, or one of them may take the lead and do it.
1: There is a new British Prime Minister, but I think his priorities will be very much domestic. It's hard to imagine that much attention going on to something that will feel far away. I want to bring the conversation back to you and your life. We're talking in what I assume is your study or in a book-lined room. It looks like a very peaceful setting. But what is everyday life like for you? Do you have the freedom to leave your home in Kabul?
30: Not without letting the Taliban authorities know that I'm leaving somewhere. And then if they agree, they provide the security and the escort to take me there. Some colleagues and visitors are allowed, others are not allowed.
1: So they have to be approved. People who come and see you have to be people who are allowed.
30: Each visit, yes. Not often. I often go when Dr. Abdullah visits. I visit his house and sometimes to clinics or hospitals or places that I need to be. But that's very rare. Maybe once in 3-4 months.
1: How are you coping with that? This is your city. This is your country. I know even when you were president, though, that the security situation meant that you could not move around as freely as you would have wished to. But it does sound like a form of house arrest.
30: I'm fine. I don't complain. My personal situation is really insignificant to what we need to do for Afghanistan. So it's really nothing. I mean, it doesn't even occur to me that I have these issues. No, it's the work that we need to do for the country that is the greatest of my concerns and worries.
1: But you maintain a routine? You keep up with the news? Or how do you fill the hours?
30: Yes, this is very well. Fill the hours completely. Completely, the news I receive every day and engage with some of the colleagues who are allowed daily to come and have conversations abroad with Afghans and members of the international community on phone or video calls, just like you and I are doing today. So no, my time is filled very much, and I do my exercise, I walk around the house. It's all right. The things that the restrictions don't bother me at all. It's the objective that we have that constantly keeps me running, and I'm happy doing it.
1: So if they asked you, come be in the government, take control of a ministry, or have some other role, would you say yes? No.
30: No.
1: You're shaking your head.
30: No, I would not say yes. I don't need to be in the government. I've done my time in office. I did what I could for the country. I had my faults, I have my successes, achievements. I don't need to be in the government anymore. I'm very happy to live in my own country as a citizen of Afghanistan, as one of the Afghan people. But I want to live in a country where girls can go to school, where there can be a future for this country. And that is what I want. That's what I'm working on. I'm not challenging, people in government, this or any other government. What I want is a living, vibrant society.
1: Yeah. And you know that's not what it's like outside the walls of your home. There's an ongoing humanitarian situation. There's also the desperate situation with the recent flooding and people's homes being washed away.
30: Immensely sad. Immensely sad. Immensely sad. And I thank the international community for providing us support on those occasions when we have natural disasters occurring to us and Afghans who do this.
1: But that's what makes me wonder what you think the future holds, or how you think outsiders should or perhaps shouldn't form a relationship or reach some kind of accommodation with the Taliban. You've stated your position, you wouldn't be with them. So there are governments which are accrediting Taliban representatives as diplomats. I think only Russia has formally recognized the Taliban as the government of Afghanistan legitimately. What do you think Afghanistan's international relationships under this government should be?
30: When I said I don't want to be in the government, I definitely don't want to be in the government. This doesn't mean that I do not want to cooperate for a better Afghanistan. On the international community, look, the Taliban are a de facto authority in Afghanistan. And the foreign governments need to work with them for the delivery of help to the Afghan people, for lots of other issues that they need to be working with. That's understandable, and that should carry on.
1: But I'm really asking you about the normalization of diplomatic relations. If someone working for Andy Burnham got in touch and said, should we recognize the Taliban government? Is that the way for us to have influence and to try and change things for the better? What's your advice?
30: Well, recognition and legitimacy comes from the fulfillment of certain conditions in Afghanistan. The international community has been asking for that repeatedly. The United Nations has been asking for that repeatedly, which is, again, I keep repeating myself, the return of girls to school, the return of women to work. The UN has been very clear about, and so have been individual countries.
1: So not now. You would not want to see a process of normalization?
30: I would want to see a process where Afghans get together, where a path towards a better future is sorted out by all the Afghans in their own country, where people feel that they are participating and that they belong and that they have their rights and that they're prospering in their own country.
1: Do you ever struggle to maintain the hope? Because I'm struck by how you continue to look forward despite the experience of the last 5 years. Or is it simply that there is no alternative?
30: No, I am very hopeful. Afghanistan will be a country where we will be prospering very, very well. We'll be educated. We'll be a great country where we are a country of massive history and culture and roots. And we will do well. I have no doubt.
1: You said a moment ago that you had achievements and also faults. And I wonder if I can ask you to just give me one of each before we let you go. The achievement you're most proud of and the fault that you would admit to.
30: The achievement, the greatest, was education for the Afghan people. Boys and girls, millions got educated. Hundreds of thousands went to higher education. The country was rebuilt. Afghanistan became home for all Afghans. This was the best. I'm very happy about that. There was a sense of unity and belonging. Plus much more, the faults. I work for peace so much, where all Afghans would live together in a peaceful country. That didn't happen during my time in office. And I regret that.
1: Do you see that as a personal failure sometimes or circumstances?
30: Circumstances, but also personal failure. This was my wish. I wanted it. I didn't reach it.
1: Who knows? Who knows what the future holds? We've talked about a long sweep of history, so perhaps there is a...
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0: similar to like what we saw back during the pandemic?
1: I think, look, I mean, with the government incentives that are put out, it's always about alleviating the pressure and at least helping the private sector to also think long term alongside us, not thinking about the short term. And that really helps. And central bank has always been supportive in making sure that the banks are also aligned with the overarching strategy of the city and the country as well. So I'm very confident that will continue to be the pace going forward as well.
0: That was Hassam Kazem, CEO of the Dubai Cooperation for Tourism and Commerce Marketing. Now, Bloomberg's been told that senior Trump administration officials have met with Anthropic's top executives in Washington to discuss AI safety risks. Sources say Commerce Secretary Howard Lutnick and...
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14: This is Bloomberg Daybreak here for this Wednesday, the 16th of September from London. Coming up today, hostile and hybrid. A string of security incidents fuels concerns over Russia's growing hybrid war across the continent. Europe's stress test. Ursula von der Leyen gets ready to outline her ambitions as the EU confronts wars, tariffs and economic fragmentation. Artificial limits. White House officials meet Anthropic as tensions grow over calls to slow advancement of AI development. Plus, hike and seek. The Fed prepares to raise rates as stubborn inflation collides with Trump's demand for lower borrowing costs.
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14: Good morning from London. I'm Caroline Hepke. 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So stocks and bonds posting really quite modest moves ahead of what's expected to be an interest rate hike in the US, the first from the Fed since 2023. Will that turn into a cycle? It's the big question. 10-year Treasury yields are steady at 4.99%. MSCI Asia Pacific Index stocks are up by 0.4%. Stock futures for the US and Europe are also gaining 0.2%. LVMH lost its crown as France's most valuable company yesterday. It's dropped out of Europe's top 10 list of companies, which I thought was interesting. And oil prices pausing the rally. Brent crude at the moment trading at $108.16, down 0.5%. Those are the markets. These are our top stories. Tensions between Russia and Europe are intensifying after a string of security incidents across the continent. Denmark has summoned Russia's ambassador, while Lithuania is investigating a drone that entered from Belarus. EU foreign policy chief Kaja Kallas says that Moscow is deliberately testing Europe's resolve.
16: We have seen Russia's dangerous, reckless, full display past 48 hours. Russia warship fired flares at Danish helicopter. NATO jets had to shoot down a drone over Lithuania. Russia struck a passenger train near the border with Ukraine, and Poland pulled a drone from its waters. We need to be clear-eyed. Those are not accidents. They are calculated attempts by Russia to weaken our resolve, test our unity, and play with fears of escalation.
14: Kaya Kallas spoke as Dutch police investigate apparent sabotage that caused widespread disruption across the country's rail network on Tuesday. Meanwhile, NATO Secretary General Mark Rutte told Politico that the alliance has all the response options available if Russia continues its actions. He is in the UK today for talks with Prime Minister Andy Burnham. Growing tensions between the EU and Russia come as Ursula von der Leyen delivers her State of the European Union speech this morning. The Commission President faces challenges from Ukraine and the Middle East to US tariffs, AI and competitiveness. She's expected to unveil a sweeping new trade and security EU-Canada partnership with Prime Minister Mark Carney, who is set to attend. EU Financial Services Commissioner Maria Luisa Albuquerque told Bloomberg that the bloc also needs to tackle barriers within its own markets.
17: Fragmentation of the markets is what is weighing on costs, is what is not allowing for efficiency. And in some areas of banking, like investment banking, it's even worse. So fragmentation is the main problem.
14: Maria Luisa Albuquerque there on a plan that is already facing resistance from lawmakers and member states. That highlights the challenge that von der Leyen faces in turning EU ambitions into action as she also gets ready to unveil plans to protect children online. A draft seen by Bloomberg would set the age for independent social media use within the EU at 15 years of age. The UK is reportedly in talks with Canada to join a new global defence bank. The Guardian and the BBC report that the Chancellor John Healey will raise this idea when he meets Canadian Finance Minister François-Philippe Champagne this week. Treasury officials stress that no decision has been made. Bloomberg's James Walcock has more.
18: Canada's hope is its Defence, Security and Resilience Bank will give allied nations cheaper rates to borrow for their military spending. Rachel Reeves had rejected Canada's multilateral plan only a few months ago, but her replacement, John Healey, is a former defence secretary who quit in a row over military funding. Now he's tasked with finding the money to fund his old department while managing Britain's perilous finances. In London, James Walcock, Bloomberg Radio.
14: Swiss voters are likely to reject a proposal to tighten the country's long-standing policy of neutrality. Final polls show that between 63% and 68% oppose the change ahead of the September 27th referendum. The measure would prevent Switzerland imposing sanctions unless they are approved by the United Nations. The campaign followed Switzerland's decision to mirror EU sanctions against Russia after the 2022 invasion of Ukraine. AI safety concerns are drawing growing attention in Washington with Trump officials meeting Anthropic executives. Meta CEO Mark Zuckerberg has meanwhile backed independent safety checks instead of slowing development across the whole of the industry. Left-wing Democratic Senator Bernie Sanders is calling for President Trump and China's Xi Jinping to agree ground rules for the technology.
19: A super intelligent AI that escapes human control will not simply be an American problem. It will not be a Chinese problem. It will be humanity's problem.
14: That was Bernie Sanders appearing there alongside former Trump advisor Steve Bannon in a rare show of bipartisan concern over AI. The growing pushback comes as Bloomberg understands that OpenAI is discussing a funding round that could value the company at more than $1.2 trillion. The Federal Reserve is expected to raise interest rates today for the first time since 2023, despite President Trump's push for lower borrowing costs. But Carlyle Group CEO Harvey Schwartz says that low rates may not make economic sense.
20: For those that are always wishing for rates to go back to zero, that generally is not consistent with an economy that's doing as well as ours is. So I think the Fed's got their hands full.
14: So that was Carlyle's Harvey Schwartz speaking as markets see a greater than 90% chance of a quarter point hike with another increase priced in by the end of the year. Bond traders are also betting that the sell-off in treasuries will continue after yields reached their highest in almost two decades. And lastly, Pop star Ed Sheeran is facing a backlash after support act Macklemore was dropped from his US tour. The news comes after the American rapper called for a free Palestine during a previous performance. Bloomberg's Tia Adebayo has that story.
0: Multiple performers have dropped out of Ed Sheeran's US tour, citing the removal of Macklemore for making pro-Palestinian remarks on stage as the reason. Among them was Phineas, the brother of pop star Billie Eilish, who said in a statement, "Artists must not be silenced when they speak up for the oppressed." The announcements came hours after Sheeran released a statement on social media saying he would not be drawn into a public debate about Gaza and that he wasn't responsible for the removal, blaming promoters Messina Touring Group for the decision. Weeks ago, Macklemore showed images of devastation in Gaza during two concerts in New Jersey, after which some venues pressured the tour promoters to drop him. In London, Tiwa Adebayo, Bloomberg Radio.
14: And those are our top stories for you this morning. Let's get to the markets now ahead of what is expected to be this interest rate hike by the Fed. The big question is whether this is a cycle or not. 10-year Treasury yields, though, are steady at 4.99%. As traders also see more hikes from the ECB and the Bank of England, actually, than policymakers expect. In terms of stocks this morning, also, it's fairly muted. The MSCI Asia Pacific Index is up by 0.4%. Stock futures for the US and Europe are also up 0.2 this morning. LVMH has lost its crown as France's most valuable company. Oil prices, in terms of the rally, it does seem to have paused a little bit, although we're trading above $108 a barrel for Brent crude futures. So those are the markets for you. Now, in a moment, we are going to be thinking about Europe. It's a plan to try to address challenges. I mean, from these hybrid attacks to AI to climate change and so much more. We're going to be talking about the EU State of the Union address. This is speaking to, you know, 450 million citizens in 27 countries. It also comes amid growing concerns about conflict in its widest sense, as Germany prepares its hospitals. We've got a special report on that. But before we get to that, something a bit interesting, a bit fun, has also caught my attention this morning. I always love Kate Crader's stories, especially the CEO Diet, which is a series that she does for Bloomberg Business Week, where she talks to executives around the world about all sorts of things, about how they're kind of trying to manage their time, what they're thinking about, you know, maybe the advice that they had, what they have learned from their first jobs, all sorts of things that she asks them about that are relevant, sometimes tangential to work. This time she's been talking to CEOs and founders about what skills they are trying to master. They don't always seem totally in line with their business, but you can kind of see crossover. So executives wanting to learn how to play the guitar, how to be more grateful, how to master AI prompts, how to cook better. I just love all the CEOs that she's spoken to, especially the founders. They always get my attention. Like Eric Liu, who founded the delivery service, you know, the food delivery business Hungry Panda, which I really like. And a woman who founded a business based on loans. She, I love this, it perhaps would be a little bit of competition for the likes of us. She's about to launch her own podcast. And although she normally trains bonds and administers loans, she's now, yeah, trying to master the art of asking the questions.
21: Remember, always be generous with the nutmeg. Just eyeball it.
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26: Line. What specifically can she announce today at this speech? This is her big set piece speech that happens every September, trying to set out the priorities for the European Commission as it starts its new term. It's modelled loosely on the US version of this, although I have to say it doesn't have the same razzmatazz as happens down at Capitol Hill when the US president arrives every January or February. In saying that, people will be looking closely at any new initiative she announces. We are expecting a strong emphasis, as you say there, on defence and security. Some kind of statement on a new security architecture, perhaps, for Europe. This is taking place against the backdrop of a lot of discussions in Brussels about where the power on foreign policy should lie. So, you know, we heard from Kaya Kallas there. She heads up the EEAS, the foreign policy wing. But there's some people, some countries saying that maybe this needs to be rejigged and some of that power being brought back into the Commission. So, yes, I do think we're going to hear a lot of emphasis on the threat posed by Russia, hybrid attacks and the increase in those. But whether the EU is going to be able to come forward with anything specific here remains to be seen.
14: Yeah, absolutely. This as also we're going to be thinking about Europe's relationship with Canada and trade, you know, this idea of trying to do better trade deals, try to be a counterweight to the world's superpowers. What's von der Leyen expected to say?
26: Yeah, I think one of the most interesting aspects of this year's speech is that Mark Carney, the Canadian Prime Minister, will be in the audience. He will be listening to this and tomorrow he will deliver his own speech to the European Parliament. So we do expect von der Leyen to mention that. Obviously, she's scheduled to have her own bilateral meeting with Carney around lunchtime after her speech. But yes, look, we have been reporting that Canada in particular is really pushing for a closer relationship with the EU. Mark Carney has made no secret of that. Again, the specifics is what we will be looking for here. How far can Canada go in terms of moving closer to the EU? Is it going to be EU membership light? We know other countries have kind of tried that over the decades. It's always a difficult one. How close can you get to the EU without being a member, as we know, post-Brexit, for example? But look, there is undoubtedly an appetite around the EU table to get closer to Canada. So be this in critical minerals, in defence and security, space, for example, and of course trade, although we do have to recall that not all the EU countries have actually ratified the Canada-EU trade deal, even though it's effectively in place. But yeah, we expect that to be a big emphasis in this speech today.
14: Yeah, absolutely. How does Europe compete in, you know, a harsher world? There's also the issue, though, of the Kids Act. What's that going to do in terms of youngsters, their access to social media? And also, will it provoke some kind of political clash with the US?
26: Yeah, I think talking about specifics, I think this could be the big takeaway from this speech. Let's see in a couple of hours. But this is what von der Leyen is expected to say on social media. So we expect her to pitch this plan to keep young children, teenagers off social media. It's going to be called the EU Kids Act. Now, she's officially going to present that on Thursday. And this is going to set in motion a whole EU legislative process to get that through the system. It could take months or years. But this draft regulation she's going to tout, we expect today in the pitch. And this would see, according to the last draft that we have seen and we reported on this week, children between 3 and 13 would only be allowed access to services tailored for them with full parental supervision, and then independent use of social media by the age of 15. Now, some of these details could change before today. Also significantly, we expect that the EU and von der Leyen will announce the penalties for failing to reach these standards, to adhere to these rules, could reach up to 6% of the offending company's annual global sales. So could be quite significant, and as you say there, could really elicit a response, particularly on the other side of the Atlantic, given previous statements by the Trump administration about what they see as EU's overregulation of big tech.
14: Yeah, it's going to be very interesting. I did read your Brussels edition newsletter about it, and it did mention it could take some months or years actually to complete the legislation in terms of the Kids Act. But very interesting what we might hear from Ursula von der Leyen. Suzanne, thank you so much for your time. That is Bloomberg's Brussels Bureau Chief, Suzanne Lynch. Well, as threats against NATO territory do intensify, Germany's hospitals are preparing for the worst, from drones to mass casualties, even the possibility of war. And I wanted to discuss this reporting this morning with Bloomberg's Sonia Wind, who is in Frankfurt and covers our pharmaceutical industry and more. Sonia, good to speak to you. This is very interesting reporting that you've been doing in Germany. What is the country doing to prepare? What do they see as the threat?
1: Good morning. So the efforts have gained some tractions in recent years as the threat from Russia is growing, but there's still quite a lot to be done. So just to be clear, the scenario we're talking about here is a Russian attack on NATO territory, which German officials have said could happen by 2029. And in that scenario, the Bundeswehr estimates that about as many as 1,000 injured soldiers per day could come into Germany on top of the civilian patients that German hospitals already have and would need to be treated. So Germany has 5 military hospitals and they would be filled within 2 days. So it's very clear that the civilian hospitals would have to take over and treat those patients. The German government has recognized that there is a clear need to bring, you know, the legal system, the organization up to date with the current situation that we live in, with the geopolitical situation. And the goal is to set clearer responsibilities, you know, things like a real-time overview over available beds, staff, the medicines that are available.
2: Yeah.
1: But the thing is that this has been long delayed, and as of now, we don't have a draft. So it's also unclear if it will still come into parliament in fall, as it was expected. So those are some of the measures that are going on.
2: Yeah, okay. And this is the Bundeswehr, of course. This is the armed forces of Germany. Look, what are the areas then of biggest concern? I mean, you've mentioned that they're looking at hospitals and training and supply chain.
1: Yes, exactly. So those are, there are a few areas that need to be addressed. And it's clear that it's, you know, not as easy as just making sure that there are enough hospital beds. There is way more to be done. So one crucial factor is training. One of the senior trauma surgeons that I spoke with estimated that there are like a few hundred German doctors that have expertise to treat war-related injuries, but it's also not clear as there is no like overview over this. And he's organizing some training to bring surgeons up to speed, but those intensive courses can only train around 50 to 100 doctors a year. So there's also a bit of a backlog. Then there's also staffing and supplies. So some doctors and nurses are themselves reservists or volunteers with aid organizations. So they could also disappear from their normal jobs during a crisis. And hospitals, of course, also depend on international supply chains for medicines. So Germany, like pretty much any other country, is dependent on China for some critical ingredients for essential medicines like antibiotics. And German hospitals do have to hold some stockpiles for some of the essential medicines. But some hospital executives I talked with said that this is not long enough for a really serious situation. So they started stockpiling some more. But then there's the question, who will pay for it? All of this is not quite clear. So lots of open questions still.
2: Yeah, absolutely. And you also report about underground medical facilities, you know, dating back to the Cold War and whether some of those come back online. Look, it's a very interesting bit of reporting from you, Sonia. So thank you so much for talking to us about it. Sonia Vint from our Bloomberg Frankfurt bureau there, who covers the pharma industry, just taking us through, well, the preparations that a country like Germany is making for, you know, the most dire eventualities, but, you know, drones, mass casualties, maybe even conflict. Thank you so much. It is 6:22 a.m. here in the City of London. I'm Caroline Hepke. If you're just joining us, you're listening to Daybreak Europe. We're live on London DAB Radio. And we're thinking about the markets today also for you after some really interesting conversations. We're going to bring you, of course, Ursula von der Leyen's State of the Union address later on this morning. That will be live on Bloomberg Radio. She'll be speaking to, you know, 450 million citizens. Our bureau chief, Suzanne Lynch, saying that maybe there's not a lot of razzmatazz. I'll say the biggest bit of razzmatazz is when von der Leyen says, long live Europe, at the end of that speech. What will be in the speech? We're going to reveal that to you. But really, markets are thinking about the Federal Reserve, the interest rate increase that is priced in well over 90% by markets. So that'd be a shock if it didn't happen. Stocks and bonds, though, posting some fairly modest moves today. Looking at 10-year Treasury yields, we're down 1 basis point at 4.99. But traders are expecting more hikes than the ECB and BOE policymakers are expecting. Looking at stock markets, MSCI Asia Pacific Index is up 0.4%. The KOSPI is up by 0.7%. Stock futures for Europe and the US are just notching a little bit higher, 0.2 up. But the rally that we've seen in oil markets has also paused. We're down 0.6 for Brent crude at $108 a barrel. So that is a look at where we are in the markets. Remember, we've got UK CPI data that will break for you at 7 a.m. Expected to see high UK inflation and earnings from Barratt Redrow. Those are the things that I'm still watching on the agenda. Right, those are the markets. Let's get to our global news headlines. Now, tensions between Russia and Europe are intensifying after a string of security incidents across the continent. Denmark has summoned Russia's ambassador, while Lithuania is investigating a drone that entered from Belarus. AI safety concerns are drawing growing attention in Washington, with Trump officials meeting Anthropic executives. Meta CEO Mark Zuckerberg has, meanwhile, backed independent safety checks instead, though, of slowing development across the industry. Lastly, the U.S. war with Iran has

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6: To find these workers. And that's one reason we see in our data that the freelance industry has grown 10 points just in 1 year alone, from 28% to 38% of the U.S. workforce, because more and more businesses are saying we need this flexible talent, and more talent is opting into a different way of working.
7: As you look deeper into the future, I know in the past you've talked about this idea of the workforce kind of being split into humans, machines, and then some amalgamation of both. But what exactly does that look like? Because it's easy to say, okay, maybe we'll find a way to work alongside our AI overlords. But is that going to be sort of an actual symbiotic relationship, or is there going to be an balance there?
6: There is an amazing opportunity for it to be symbiotic. Mm. And we actually see this already happening in our website. So we have seen over the last few quarters more and more LLMs and AI agents actually coming to Upwork, trying to execute tasks on behalf of their clients, their human clients. And that includes hiring humans. So this is agents actually trying to hire humans to finish work. Mm-hmm. This is what spurred us to launch some new technology, our MCP, that really let

0: agents interoperate with Upwork and both hire humans as well as on the talent side of our marketplace deploy agents and LLM tools on behalf of these workers. And so the work is actually expanding. So there's human-only work, there's agentic work, but there's this vast, messy middle of work that needs both humans and AI working together, and that is really where we see the future going, and also technologies like our MCP really enabling that partnership.
1: Well, I do have to ask you about your business, specifically Upwork, because if that is the future, are people coming in the front door through Upwork, or are they coming in the front door through ChatGPT, Claude, or whatever their favorite LLM chatbot is? And if so, does that sort of undercut your business?
0: So they're coming in through both. Yeah. That is absolutely clear. And actually, there's no undercut for us because we can monetize and serve those customers regardless of which channel they come in through. It actually doesn't matter. And so what we're actually seeing is this expansion of demand and new ways that customers can use our site and access human talent, which is great because this is a moment where customer expectations are increasing. They want instantaneous, not just artificial intelligence, but human intelligence. Yeah. And that's where we can offer them.
1: So, I mean, what do you think? I'm going to put you on the spot here, but what percentage of the jobs do you think are going to be actually placed on your site by AI agents rather than humans themselves in the future?
0: So we just launched the server 4 weeks ago. So today is still a tiny fraction, but even in the 4 weeks since its launch, we've seen massive adoption. It went from 1,000 tool calls a day to 200,000, and it's still growing.
1: Mm-hmm.
0: 4 weeks.
1: Wow.
0: So 200x growth in just 4 weeks, and that's with no marketing, no kind of education yet of customers that this exists. So there is massive latent demand for these types of tools because people want to do this work inside of their own AI environment.
2: So that was the Upwork CEO Hayden Brown, who was speaking there to Bloomberg's Romain Bostic and Bailey Lipschultz. I mean, I think that is a hugely popular topic of conversation, isn't it? What AI is doing to jobs, especially what is it doing to graduate jobs, to young people in the workforce? I mean, everyone's affected by it, but I thought great conversation with the CEO of Upwork. Now, it's 6:31 a.m. here in the City of London. I'm Caroline Hepke. Let's plow straight back into those markets as we think about the interest rate increase from the Federal Reserve. 25 basis points is expected today, but then is that the start of a cycle? 10-year Treasury yields are obviously just waiting for that news. We've got yields just easing by one basis point at 4.99, so not the sort of moves that we saw yesterday. Stock markets are rising. MSCI Asia Pacific Index up 0.4 as the KOSPI is up by 0.8%, and stock futures for the Euro Stoxx 50 futures up by 0.2% as we await UK CPI data. Oil prices have paused down 0.6 now for Brent crude futures, just above $108 a barrel. Those are the markets. These are a few of our top stories. As a reminder, tensions between Russia and Europe are intensifying after a string of security incidents across the continent. Denmark has summoned Russia's ambassador, while Lithuania is investigating a drone that entered from Belarus. The EU's foreign policy chief, Kaja Kallas, says that Moscow is deliberately testing Europe's resolve.
3: Russia adapts itself depending on the country it is targeting. In some, for example, it muddles with the information space, exploits societal divisions, and interferes in elections. Elsewhere, attacks are physical, targeting military infrastructure, public transport, and critical infrastructure. Because of this, our combined intelligence should cover the entire Russian hybrid toolbox.
2: Kaja Kallas spoke as Dutch police investigate apparent sabotage that caused widespread disruption across the country's rail network on Tuesday. The growing tensions between the EU and Russia come as Ursula von der Leyen delivers her State of the European Union speech this morning. AI safety concerns are drawing growing attention in Washington, with Trump officials meeting Anthropic executives. Meanwhile, Meta CEO Mark Zuckerberg has backed independent safety checks instead of slowing development of the AI industry. The growing pushback comes as Bloomberg understands that OpenAI is discussing a funding round that could value the company at more than $1.2 trillion. And the Federal Reserve is expected to raise rates today for the first time since 2023, despite President Trump's push for lower borrowing costs. Here's Carlyle's CEO, Harvey Schwartz.
4: It doesn't feel like we're entering a cycle where we're going to be cutting rates aggressively. And for those that are always wishing for rates to go back to zero, that generally is not consistent with an economy that's doing as well as ours is. So I think the Fed's got their hands full, but I think the market's already made its prediction on what the Fed's going to do.
2: That was the Carlyle CEO Harvey Schwartz speaking to Bloomberg as markets see a more than 90% chance of a quarter point hike today, with another increase priced in by year end. Bond traders also betting that the sell-off in treasuries will continue after yields reach their highest in almost two decades. Those are our top stories for you this morning. Still ahead on Daybreak Europe with me, Caroline Hepke, we've got the Oak Tree portfolio manager Danielle Poli on where the credit market goes next. That's in a moment. 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
27: 6:40 a.m. here in the City of London. Good morning, I'm Caroline Hepke. So markets are fully expecting an interest rate increase from the Federal Reserve today, given the inflation figures in...
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27: Open are gaining about a quarter of 1% this morning. And oil prices right now, Brent crude futures at $107, just below $108. So we're down about 0.7%. So that is a look at the markets, your Bloomberg Radio Business Flash. Now let's get our global news headlines for you. Tensions between Russia and Europe are intensifying after a string of security incidents across the continent. Denmark has summoned Russia's ambassador, while Lithuania is investigating a drone that entered from Belarus. AI safety concerns are drawing growing attention in Washington, with Trump officials meeting Anthropic executives. Meta CEO Mark Zuckerberg has backed independent safety checks rather than slowing development across the industry. And lastly, the US war with Iran has cost American taxpayers $38 billion in the first 5 months. This, according to the Congressional Budget Office, the CBO says that the conflict will also push inflation about half of a percentage point higher by earnings early next year. Those are some of our global news headlines. Now let's get to one of our big conversations. Oaktree says that credit investors are being paid to take risk in ways that the firm has not seen in a long time. With an uncertain inflation outlook and this looming Fed decision, the firm's portfolio manager, Danielle Poley, has been speaking to Bloomberg's Romain Bosic on Bloomberg The Close. Now they started by talking about how she sees the credit market right now.
30: Well, I think you're being paid to take risk, finally. The market is offering attractive risk-adjusted returns. Overall, spreads are pretty tight, but the yield has increased with the rise in treasuries that we've seen. So I like investing today. You're incrementally getting paid more. Mm-hmm. It's unusually uncertain in the backdrop, but why not invest in credit, steady income, good alternative to equities?
31: Talk about this idea of dispersion. I know Oaktree has banged this drum as well, and we've heard from a lot of credit investors that have actually talked about how that is creating a lot more of the opportunity, and that is good. You're still seeing that dispersion?
30: Yeah, we are still seeing that dispersion. If you think about the credit market kind of as an ocean, things look calm on the surface. But if you go down, you are starting to see some credit problems, and that's the result of the shift in interest rate environment. Rates are higher right now, and that's creating stress on borrowers. And we're seeing that CCC cohort, as you mentioned, trading at yields almost at historic levels.
31: Is that CCC cord? Is that across the board, or is it kind of confined to, say, software or consumer businesses?
30: Well, as you can imagine, software is a large part, but we're seeing stress in building products, telecom, and some consumer. You know, we have this K-shaped economy, and what we're seeing is lower-income consumers pull back on spending, and it's affecting businesses. But the key is, as a credit picker, you avoid those situations, right? You let the winners take care of themselves. Or if you have the discipline and expertise to actually roll up your sleeves and invest in some of those situations, you can get pretty nice returns on the distress side.
31: You know, I went looking back. You were on this network a few months ago, and you kind of talked about this idea how you were anticipating some big price moves. And I think spreads were a lot narrower than particularly on CCC. So we've seen that come out. Was that what you had predicted? And if so, did it sort of play out in the way that you had anticipated?
30: Well, there's just so much going on in the macro environment, right, with the continuing war, a Fed decision tomorrow. I think there's bound to be volatility, or at least pockets of volatility. So things are playing out from that perspective. We'll see what happens tomorrow. I think it's less about the decision and more about the forward guidance and what this rate environment looks like going forward, because that's going to have wide sweeping consequences.
31: Do you think we're going to get forward guidance, at least in sort of the realm of what we were used to getting out of past Fed chairs?
30: It's hard to say. I mean, I think it's a balancing act for tomorrow, right? Because we have persistent inflation. We have the uncertainty of the war. It justifies having more restrictive policy. But taking policy up even higher puts real pressure on that lower income consumer. They're going to feel this rate increase the most.
31: If we don't, for some reason, get a rate hike tomorrow, would that surprise you?
30: Nothing would surprise me at this point. We're positioning for all outcomes.
31: Yeah.
30: You know, potentially if we don't get the rate increase tomorrow, yields could continue to go up because of the expectation that inflation is not going to be tamed. So it could actually have the opposite impact. I think what would surprise us the most is, you know, dissent on the committee that hasn't been factored in yet. We know Warsh, you know, held steady, but we'll see what his vote is tomorrow. Either way, you know, we're positioning for a broad amount of outcomes. Dry powder is key. Having some cash to invest into potential volatility, staying conservative, things that are true to Oaktree and Brookfield's DNA.
31: Are you doing things with your portfolio now that maybe you weren't doing back in, say, March or February when the picture seemed to look a little bit different?
30: We've spent the year de-risking the portfolio, but doing it kind of under the hood. So going up in quality in certain segments of the market, taking some equity beta down in the portfolio. So we actually have the benefit of investing not only in corporate credit, but incorporating things like asset-backed finance, real estate, convertibles. We're just finding opportunities to diversify and limit some of the equity beta in our portfolio. So we feel pretty good today from a balanced positioning perspective.
31: Well, give me a sense, because, I mean, you guys are kind of across the whole stack, for lack of a better phrase, when it comes to the credit and fixed income space. So I would assume, and forgive me if I'm wrong, that you would probably have maybe a little bit better look at price discovery or a little bit more transparency into what things are truly, how they should truly be valued. Is there a disconnect or gaps that you're seeing between where things are being priced in one part of the private credit markets relative to other parts of the private credit markets, or relative to what we're seeing in public debt markets?
30: Now, being able to invest across public and private is great, right? Because you do get that price discovery. I mean, what we're seeing is that overall in the market, for the liquid market, high yield bonds, high quality. A lot of borrowers have managed their liabilities. They've refinanced. Balance sheets are in okay shape. It's really when you dip into the leveraged loan markets, private credit, you get that software exposure that we are starting to see weakness and tails. And so it's a mixed bag. You know, you really need to underwrite every opportunity and exercise discipline. This is not an environment to, you know, go out and have a broad allocation to credit. You need to be choosy. I could say the same for equities as well, which is how high valuations have been. And you pointed out yesterday, Romain, the amount of money that's gone into AI stocks versus everything else.
31: Yeah.
30: We have a tremendous tailwind with AI, but we need to be mindful of what that's done to kind of prop everything else up.
31: I am curious about, would you actually sort of buy into a software issue, not a new issue, but maybe something that's, if not distressed, certainly on the back foot, given what we know or maybe don't know about software right now? Is that something that would appeal to you at the right point?
30: exiting a sector, that's usually the time to enter it in a disciplined way. So we're absolutely investing in underwriting software. But part of that is because we took the time over the past year to trim some of our software exposure. So we're entering into this with a lower allocation, which makes us feel like we can add at these more opportunistic levels.
27: So that was Danielle Polu, who is portfolio manager at Oaktree. She was speaking there to Bloomberg's Romain Bostic. So always an interesting conversation. As we get into the Fed decision, of course, today, so the Federal Reserve expected to hike to 3.75 to 4% today, even though there's been pressure, of course, from the Trump administration not to raise rates. Markets are fully expecting it. Is that what the Fed delivers? We still have to see. Coming up in the next part of Bloomberg Daybreak Europe, though, we're going to flip over from the kind of decision day thinking around the Federal Reserve and look at what's been happening in Asia with stocks there. Anthony Stevens will be taking us through that next.
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27: Good morning. It's 6:53 a.m. here in the City of London. So we're thinking about the Fed. It's expected to hike rates. Does that signal the start of a cycle? That seems less likely, but it's fully priced in for a hike from up to 3.75 to 4% today, and the press conference is going to be very closely watched for what Warsh has to say, the explanation behind the thinking at the Fed. This as 10-year Treasury yields are down a basis point at 4.99, but of course 10-year Treasury yields hit 5.04% intraday yesterday, the highest level since 2007. 30-year yields also in the US at about the highest since 07 going into this Fed meeting. We also have here in the UK the August CPI reading, so inflation expected to have accelerated to 3%. Now, US stock futures this morning are up at the moment. S&P 500 E-minis up by 0.2%, but all of the four major US indices are down month to date in September. LVMH dropped out of the top 10 names in Europe yesterday. ASML, Roche, HSBC are Europe's biggest. Stock futures for Europe up by 0.3%. And oil prices cool a little bit, 0.4 lower, $108 for Brent crude futures. Those are the markets. Your Bloomberg Radio Business Flash. Now let's take a look at some of the moves in Asia this morning. I'm Caroline Hepker. We're joined by our Bloomberg Markets reporter Anthony Stevens for that. Anthony, good morning. Oil names are in focus in Asia today. Of course, we've had this rapid run-up in oil prices, but it seems to have petered out a little bit today.
1: What's interesting about this leg of the move is that stock prices are actually participating alongside. There's been some choppiness in that correlation in the recent weeks. But the fact that the oil ecosystem is so strained across so many different facets of energy infrastructure is helping investors in oil stocks across the region. You have Woodside in Australia, Ineos in Japan, Inpex in Japan, CNOOC in China, all rallying quite strongly. And that's because you have kind of disruptions across the Saudi energy infrastructure, shipping, diesel, refinery, what have you, those are all disrupted this morning.
27: Yeah, okay. So that's interesting on oil markets. And the other big focus, of course, is AI. I just noticed that in South Korea, the deputy prime minister saying absolutely no way, quite sort of firm in saying that there should be no sort of pause or delay, that South Korea can't do that when it comes to AI. In terms of tech names, what are you seeing?
1: Exactly. It's been this debate around whether the AI kind of growth rate can slow down. And you can really tell which economies have hitched their wagon to this trade and which have not, right? In Asia, it's very much full guns blazing. We do have headlines just crossing the tape that Hynix and Intel are in talks to make memory chips in the US. That's from Reuters. Hynix has been strong all day. It's up 3%. We've also seen some strength in Taiwan and in China. MediaTek is up 2%. And the Chinese optical name Zhongji InnoLight and eOptolink are up over 5%. And that's because China has pretty much stuck to its guns on the AI growth cycle. They are saying that, you know, obviously there has to be some regulation around AI safety, but there is no need to pause on the kind of growth trajectory that China has been on.
27: Okay. And speaking of which, China's economic outlook, that's also sort of driving stocks, a lot of focus on data and the AI story for China.
1: Yes, so the traditional Chinese economy is struggling. We had a pretty atrocious set of data yesterday that continues to show weakness in China retail sales and China property sales and investment. And the PBOC hasn't really said much to help people's perception of that side of the economy. The PBOC this morning said a lower lending growth might be a feature of the economy going forward. So clearly they're hitching their wagon to the high growth AI trade, and they do not want to throw good money after bad in the property sector, in the retail space, and they want to let the economy organically heal. That's dented expectations of stimulus in the heavy machinery, gambling, and retail sales elements of the economy. You have Sinotruk down 5.5%, Anta Sports down 1.4%, and the most of the Macau gambling names, including Sands China, are down 1 to 2% today.
27: Yeah, interesting. Just briefly, how do you think Asian markets are thinking about the Fed rate decision? Also, the Bank of Japan is expected to hike this week too.
1: Exactly. And it's fascinating that these big moves in 10-year yields are meeting a kind of rate decision dynamic, right? You have a kind of reaction function that is much more important than the actual rates, because both the Fed and the Bank of Japan, the curves are pricing in a rate hike cycle. Right? How aggressively that cycle is going to be communicated at these different meetings is going to be almost as important as what the decision is going to be. And in terms of Asia, what you want to see is the market giving some credibility to the path, whatever the path may be, as long as there is less volatility around what the path looks like. That is what Asian markets in terms of the equity market and in terms of the FX story, which has been quite strong as well. That is what they will be paying attention to. They need the dollar to stop whipping around, and they need the discount rate for these AI trades to stop whipping around.
27: Yeah, absolutely. Let's see if that happens. Anthony, thank you so much for being with us, talking us through the markets in Asia. Always great to have you on the show. That is Bloomberg's markets reporter, Anthony Stevens. And for more conversations like this one, subscribe to our Stock Movers podcast. 5-minute audio reports on the biggest winners and losers in the stock market. 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In the next hour here on Daybreak Europe, so we're going to break the UK August CPI data. Comes after the jobs data yesterday. Expecting 3% year-on-year. What does it mean for the Bank of England? Plus more on the Fed and markets next. This is Bloomberg.
2: AI advances, so do the risks.
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22: With SRN News, I'm John Scott. There's a new terrorism update from the Justice Department.
23: Attorney General Todd Blanche released new FBI terrorist numbers at a Rose Garden briefing.
24: Since President Trump returned to office, FBI data shows 4,260 arrests related to FTOs, including 1,039 individuals prevented from carrying out alleged terrorist attacks. That's 38% increase from the last administration.
23: Federal officials also announced they had stopped an alleged ISIS plot in Pennsylvania. Willie Nelson, the White House.
22: An NBC News helicopter crashing in Chatsworth near Los Angeles, killing at least three people. It happened near an earlier bus crash. Prosecutors say Nick Reiner, son of filmmaker Rob Reiner, will not face the death penalty over charges he killed his parents in Los Angeles last year. If convicted, the 33-year-old could receive life without parole in the case. This is SRN News.
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8: And welcome to the Best Talks Now show with professional money manager, Bill Gunderson, president of Gunderson Capital Management. I'm not hearing the music in my ear, so I didn't realize that we were live. But we are, and I am ready. There is so much to talk about here today. We have, guess who's gathering today, Barry? And where do they gather? Washington, D.C. somewhere.
9: Yeah, we get the Fed in D.C.
8: Open Market Committee, and they will be discussing the direction of interest rates. And I think that the consensus leans pretty heavily towards a quarter point rate hike. Come tomorrow around 2:30 p.m. We have a 10-year high. No, more than that. We got to go back to 2017 to find the 10-year at 5%. That's where it is today. We have some of the big oil execs at Chevron, etc., saying that we are now in a global fuel crisis. I wonder if Trump would like to take back that invasion of Iran as his... His ratings have not looked too good here, and we've got a midterm election coming up here in less than 2 months. I want to talk about an oil tanker ETF today, Barry.
9: that is doing quite well this morning. We were talking about,
8: to say the least, as it hits new all-time highs. I would say that maybe the oil tankers are in more demand. And there's less supply of them. There's a bigger squeeze there than there is in the DRAM chips, the memory chips right now. Could that be? And in the meantime, Bally's is preparing a casino for the Bronx. the Bronx, how close to Yankee Stadium there in New York City. So that's what we have to talk about. I think we have Barry. Do we have Barry with us today?
9: Yep, I'm here. Can you hear me?
8: In my ears at all, Greg. So we have an issue. Try it again. Barry, are you there?
9: Hey there. What's going on?
8: No,
9: hey, Bill.
8: I do not have Barry in my ears here. At GCM headquarters, okay, where I broadcast the show every single day. And I'm not hearing the music for the breaks either. So we have an issue there. Okay, well, yesterday we had a big sell-off in the chips, in the semiconductors. The funny thing was, however, and what I noticed in yesterday's trading was while the chips were selling off, there was tremendous action to the upside in the software sector, which led me to at least think of the possibility that the money leaving the chips is going to the software stocks. I saw CrowdStrike, probably the best chart of the day yesterday, breaking out. I saw Cloudflare Net breaking out. I saw Palo Alto Networks, PANW, breaking out. I saw Palantir breaking out. I saw Zeta, Zscaler, Datadog, Fortinet, Google, which is pretty much a software stock in one way or another. Microsoft broke out yesterday to the upside, and even Meta with their Facebook software, or whatever they call it these days, also breaking out to the upside, while the chip stocks were under pressure. Now, today, even despite a down market, I'm seeing good activity in Dell, Arista Networks, AMD. And by the way, we have a new article out. Barry, are you there? No, Barry. Okay, well, Barry's there somewhere, but we just don't have a connection. We have a new article out on AMD today on Seeking Alpha. I'm seeing good action in Coherent, which is a fiber optic stock, NVIDIA, Marvell, ASM Lithography, Tower Semiconductor, Micron, Celestica, Zeta, Ciena, Vista Energy, etc. So we have a much better day today than we had yesterday. And, of course, yesterday was caused by all the talk over the weekend, mostly coming from the CEO of Anthropic, about how he wants to slow down AI development. And, you know, I think the market went too far in assuming that that meant a slowdown in the build-out of the infrastructure for AI, which I don't think he was suggesting that at all. And in fact, today, Broadcom CEO Hock Tan came out and said, we're not seeing any slowdown in spending in AI. And he pretty much refuted what the market was buying into yesterday. And while the NASDAQ was only down like 60 basis points yesterday, the chip stocks were down anywhere from 3 to 8%. But don't forget, they're up anywhere from 50 to 200 to 300% so far in 2026. They've been absolutely on fire this year. Oil continues to be a problem. We'll talk about that here in a bit. I did find a pure play on oil tankers. There's actually three ETFs, which I've watched over the years, over the last few years, on the shippers, the transportation shipping. One is a more of a dry bulk shipper, where they're shipping things that are non-oil, non-liquid. One is kind of a mix thereof, and the other one is a pure play on the oil tankers only. That's the front lines of the world, the Zims. No, not Zim. Let's see, Frontline. There's several, that NAT, that Nordic American Tanker, that just carry oil. And that's one of the hottest ETFs right now in the entire market. The 30-year hovering today at 5.37. That's up 5 basis points. That's not good. Where's the Treasury? Where's Bessent with his bazooka to drive those rates down by buying the long bond? And, of course, the 10-year is hitting 5% today, which you got to go back to 2007 to find such a high rate in the 10-year. And, of course, what's it doing to the mortgage rates in the 30-year when folks go to either refinance or to get a loan? Not good. The Federal Open Market Committee meets 8 times a year to determine the near-term direction of monetary policy, and the FOMC meeting begins today. And we have the majority opinion. In fact, the prediction markets have it at 87% that the Fed will hike interest rates by a quarter of a point tomorrow. But there are some voices out there, and we'll get to that, that are saying no way is the Fed going to hike interest rates tomorrow. Well, we shall see. In fact, let's see, who is this? The Federal Reserve is unlikely to raise interest rates at its September meeting despite financial markets pricing in a high probability of a hike, according to Michael R. Strain, Director of Economic Policy Studies and Senior Fellow at the American Enterprise Institute. I love a good contrarian. I love a guy that's willing to take the other side when 87 people are on one side of the tug of war rope pulling and only 13 are on the other side. One of them is Michael Strain. I guess I'm in the 87% camp right now, especially after the ECB raised their rates. I do see the Fed raising rates tomorrow, and I think it's because of oil. I think it's oil, which trickles down to gasoline, which trickles down to diesel, which trickles down to lettuce, which trickles down to everything that is transported, which is just about everything being impacted by these higher oil prices. Strain said that the center of gravity of the Federal Open Market Committee remained tilted toward holding rates at its July meeting. Okay, well, that was the July meeting. This is the September meeting, and he does not believe the economic data released since then have been strong enough to materially change that view. Strain acknowledged that the August Consumer Index Price Index CPI would have shifted some FOMC members toward favoring a rate increase, but he also argued that the data would have needed to be significantly more concerning to prompt the Fed to begin a new hiking cycle. He noted that markets were pricing an 87% probability of a hike, but said the appropriate question is not simply whether the Fed should raise rates this week, but whether it should begin a hiking cycle. The possibility of a one-and-done increase, he added, would create a separate communications challenge to Chairman Warsh, who may not want to explain why the Fed delivered its first isolated rate hike in decades. In other words, what he's saying there is when the Fed hikes, it's not a one-and-done. That means it's a rate, it's a new cycle, beginning of rate hikes. We'll be right back. This is Bill Gunderson, CEO of Gunderson Capital Management. The Gunderson Team 2026 tour resumes with our next stop at the Embassy Suites in Independence, Ohio on Tuesday, September 29th and Wednesday, September 30th. I will be teaching a workshop on Wednesday evening from 7 to 9 p.m. and Barry and myself will be available on Tuesday and Wednesday from 7 a.m. to 5 p.m. for individual folks with individual meetings about our investment management services and financial planning services. This is a rare opportunity to meet with the team that you hear on the radio show each weekday. We will also be conducting that workshop again on Tuesday night from 7 to 9 p.m. To book a seat at the workshop or a personal appointment with us, give us a call at 855-611-BEST. That's 855-611-BEST, or go to GundersonCapital.com. 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
1: 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I look forward to spending the day and each weekend with you.

0: welcome back here to the second quarter of today's Best Stocks Now show with professional money manager Bill Gunderson, and I think we have Barry Kite back. Do we have Barry there?
1: Yeah.
0: Okay.
1: Here,
0: all
1: listen
0: right.
1: to the first
0: yes.
1: segment. Lots
0: Good.
1: Of stuff to talk about today.
0: How was
1: huh?
0: the show? How's the show so far? Are you enjoying it?
1: Hey, you're handling it on your own. I was waiting to jump in there for some, particularly given the fact that you mentioned we got the 10-year at the highest level seen since 2007, which is just anytime you see those. Some of those dates, it always just gives you a little, I don't know, a little chill.
0: Yes, I know. Well, 2007 was not a good year. You know, I put up that chart all the time at my workshops of that was when the earnings for the S&P 500 started to decline. And that's a key indicator. That is my key indicator for the markets. And, of course, in 08 and 09, we had a 56% sell-off in the S&P 500. Okay, and to mention that year 2007 of interest rates getting up to 5%, you know, I don't like that date because I know what it led to. Now, do you see any hope that they're not going to hike rates tomorrow?
1: I mean, the only narrative, I think, when you look at the numbers, I think it makes sense to probably do a raise. The only thing is, you're likely not going to be in some rate hiking cycle. I mean, we've been kind of on the cusp of, you know, what they refer to as accommodative or restrictive. And I don't think it's necessarily a time to get, you know, super restrictive, right, when you've got, you know, kind of an economy that seems more geared towards the AI build out while the rest of the economy has been, you know, a little sluggish, if you will. But also the other side of it too is the fact that not raising when you're so close to an election, a lot of times the Fed doesn't like to particularly hike. a lot of times they prefer to stay out of it for to a meeting or two going forward. So that narrative actually plays into the potential of not hiking. That'd be that 13% that you said don't think that's happening.
0: But here's the major issue here. The Fed has not delivered an isolated rate hike in decades. Decades.
1: Right.
0: Okay? So that means if he delivers one tomorrow, it could be the first one in decades. Say, okay, well, there hasn't been one in decades, but here's one. Generally speaking, it's the beginning of a rate hiking cycle. That's how the market takes it, which wouldn't be good for the market. So there will be a lot of drama, I suppose, tomorrow. I expect

0: in the $25 area. Today, it's $769.72. I mean, that's a bigger. I did not have this ETF in my database, my Best Stocks Now database. It hasn't been around for that long. I see kind of it coming around last year at some point in time. And it is the only true play on tankers, oil tankers. There's other plays on shipping, but it's the only true play on tankers, okay? I just thought I would bring this to your attention. The most direct oil tanker ETF is Breakwave Tanker Shipping, BWET, BWET. It is designed to provide exposure to the crude oil tanker shipping market through freight futures rather than by owning tanker company stocks. Now, that explains why this thing is up so much. If there was just an ETF of the tanker stocks themselves, they haven't done that. They've done well. Yes, they've done well. But they're not up 600 or 700% like this thing is. This thing is leveraged because they're investing in freight futures.
1: Playing in the futures market. Yeah, in
0: which
1: the futures
0: means,
1: market, you don't have to put up as much money to have that position. So it's, think of it kind of like an option, right? Actually,
0: yes.
1: You can get more leverage probably in futures market than you
0: yes.
1: Can
0: so it can also come down very quickly. If they were to announce a new deal in the Strait of Hormuz that guaranteed safe passage, this thing would tank, pardon the pun, immediately. Okay, and I'm just going to mention a few of the tanker stocks. The one that caught my eye this morning is ECO. ECO is Okeanis Eco Tankers Corp, which is a $3 billion company. It's Greek. I remember Stavros Niarchos. Do you remember that name? He was a big shipping magnate. And, of course, we remember Aristotle Onassis, right?
1: Yeah, Greece, yeah.
0: And
1: Greece has always had the shippers, by the way. Isn't that interesting?
0: Yes, and New York City.
1: Your big shipping companies?
0: Yeah. Niarchos was a big guy in New York City, and, of course, so was Onassis, who married Jacqueline Kennedy Onassis. And let's not forget that the owner of the Yankees back then, Steinbrenner, was also a shipping magnate himself. But Okeanis Eco Tankers since the beginning of the year, it's more than doubled. But this ETF is up like 800 or 900%. I'm going to add it to the app today, along with another one called Boat. That's a good symbol. Boat. Can I make a boatload of cash in this thing? The only thing about Boat is it has a lot of shippers and shipping companies that are not oil-centric. This is interesting. It gets interesting. I love the markets. They're always a challenge. We'll be right back.
2: SRN News, I'm John Scott. The Federal Reserve widely expected to lift its short-term interest rate for the first time in 3 years to fight inflation. An increase in the Fed's rate, currently about 3.6%. Not guaranteed, but most analysts and economists do expect a hike. Prosecutors say Nick Reiner, son of filmmaker Rob Reiner, will not face the death penalty over charges he killed his parents in Los Angeles last year. If convicted, the 33-year-old could receive life without parole. Legislation to broadly regulate college sports cleared a first major hurdle in the Senate. The Senate voting Tuesday to consider the bill. It aims to put guardrails around escalating spending in college sports as the industry struggles to adapt to a new model in which schools can pay players. Senate leadership and President Trump have backed the bipartisan bill. This is SRN News.
3: Hey, I am Brant, and her name is Sherry, and she's a friend and a colleague of mine, and we were just praying for her, actually, because she

0: had a major surgery she just went through.
1: Yes, and I am very happy about something you actually talk about all the time, which is MediShare. That's
0: right, of course. Yeah. So what was your experience like with MediShare and your healthcare bills?
1: You know what? It was seamless. And that's such a blessing when you're already nervous about a health issue, which I was.
0: Yeah.
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0: welcome back here to the second half of today's Best Docs Now show. And here is the comments by Broadcom CEO, who dismisses an AI slowdown. He stands by his long-term revenue goals. Broadcom CEO Hock Tan, he's been with them a long time, dismiss fears that, in fact, we wrote up Broadcom a couple of weeks ago in the newsletter with the whole history of them about how they were headquartered in Los Angeles, Broadcom, and a company in Singapore by the name of Avago Technology, hence the symbol AVGO, merged with Broadcom, took on the Broadcom brand, the Broadcom name, Hock Tan, the CEO, and they put up some very impressive numbers for investors over the last 3, 5, and 10 years. It's under pressure these days, however, I think because of this fear of the slowdown. Tan's comments came as investors were rattled over the weekend by Anthropic CEO Dario Amodei's advocating for a moderation in the pace of model development. Amodei's message, which received support from OpenAI CEO Sam Altman and Elon Musk, prompted investors and AI infrastructure providers to reconsider their expectations for compute demands during the Monday session. I think it was overdone myself. I think that they just tried to connect the dots between the slowdown of really getting advanced AI, going beyond where we're at now, to a slowdown in the infrastructure spend. And I don't really think there was a connection of the dots there myself. Jim Cramer had Hock Tan on and asked him about the slowdown, and Hock Tan replied, No, not in the least. When Jim Cramer asked whether anything in the AI slowdown debate has caused him to reconsider Broadcom's fiscal 2027 and 2028 AI semiconductor forecast. And that's the thing, Barry. We have visibility on these companies just in the contracts that have been signed with them.
1: Yeah,
0: clear out to 2028.
1: Yeah, they go out far, and what we've always, you know, what you've always kind of preached to a certain extent, right, is the fact that, you know, obviously, you know, future earnings are the most, you know, indicative
0: right.
1: of, you know, future performance, and also the more clarity you have on those earnings, right? So with a lot of these contracts in place, there's a lot of earnings visibility. So not only do you have earnings growth, you've got confidence in that earnings growth, which then, right, fuels your conviction in terms of liking that particular, you know, stock or company going forward for a period of time.
0: Yes. And how, you know, how seriously should we take Hock Tan's words here? Well, Anthropic is Broadcom's biggest customer. Or they're on track to become Broadcom's largest custom chip customer in 2027 and sustain that designation in 2028, illustrating why Broadcom investors are so sensitive to Amodei's commentary. Google has historically been considered Broadcom's biggest customer, and I noticed that Google had a pretty good day yesterday, co-designing Google's Tensor processing units. In Monday's CNBC interview, Tan was particularly optimistic about demand for inference, the day-to-day usage of AI models after they've been trained. He says, I don't know about training, but when you want to produce inference, I see it continuing to be very, very strong, said Hock Tan. And I don't know if you heard that you weren't on the show. We couldn't hear you while I was talking about the big move yesterday in the software stocks, while the chip stocks sold off. And that to me was a little bit more of a testament that, you know, I don't think that the spend is going away anytime soon. And the chip stocks where I saw the action were AI-related for the most part. Palantir is definitely AI-related. CrowdStrike is definitely AI-related.
1: Yeah.
0: And we'll be writing about those.
1: A lot of companies went up.
0: Sure.
1: Yeah, a lot of the software names yesterday, yeah, certainly skewed
0: even Microsoft.
1: Towards the cyber.
0: Yeah, right. Microsoft broke out to the upside yesterday. So, yeah, I mean, it was crazy. And that's not telling me. I just think that there's a little temporary shift away from hardware, chips, to software, where it's been just the other way around most of the year. I mean, most of the year, if you look at the difference between the performance of the software sector versus the semiconductor sector, there's absolutely no comparison. Okay, Chevron CEO Wirth and other U.S. oil executives warn of a global fuel crisis has arrived. And I ask again the open question. I wonder if Trump would like to take back the invasion of Iran. Was it necessary? Were they an imminent threat to the to the safety around there? Would they have continued to develop the nuclear weapons which they deny? But I don't think anybody for a moment believes that they were developing and enriching uranium for peaceful purposes. And I think that's what got him to act. Now, whether it was warranted or not, and whether it leads to a long protracted war or not, which right now it looks like it's going to, you wonder if he wishes he would take it, if he could take that whole invasion back and have worked it out some other way. I don't know. So far, the Iran war cost $33.4 billion in 4 months. And our weapons stockpiles are dropping quickly. That's another issue that we have with all of that weaponry focus there in the conflict in the Middle East. We also had an admission from the Air Force Secretary yesterday that U.S. has weapons in space. I probably kind of figured we do. But that's a warning to Russia and China. Maybe they have weapons in space. Maybe space wars will be the big thing someday, like we see, on the futuristic
1: Star Wars
0: movies.
1: And right.
0: In the meantime, the AI threat seems to be real. Another big researcher from Google says that the technology could potentially kill all human beings, saying the window to prevent such an outcome may be narrowing. Okay, this is all good to wake up to. China hits back at an AI slowdown, calling it fear-mongering. In other words, they're all in. And, of course, yesterday Trump rejected AI fears in a surprise onstage call with NVIDIA's Jensen Huang. Did you hear about this yesterday? Trump dismisses concerns over AI as a hoax. Well, China could be planting some of this, right? Trying to get us to slow down.
1: I think they have. They've been trying
0: absolutely.
1: To slow us down.
0: Sure.
1: Via misinformation or true information, one or the other, letting us know what really might be happening or obviously, tricking us one way or the other. They're certainly behind a lot of this information that's coming out simply because they know they're behind. They know they can use the voting public, right, to potentially, vote their fear. I mean, a lot of people get their news from TikTok and other places.
0: Well,
1: nowadays,
0: we know that Russia was hiring protesters up in South Dakota or wherever, for that pipeline. They had the Indian lands and everything, and we found out that Russia, of course, it's in Russia's best interest for us to not develop our oil fields here in the United States of America, because that is 80% of the Russian economy is oil. And China, it would be in their best interest to plant, hire some people, pay some people to go out there and say, hey, we need to slow down. We're going to destroy everybody on the planet here within 10 years. So there's all of that at play. But this, President Trump dismissed concerns over AI as a hoax. Of course, he's used that word before, during a surprise phone call with NVIDIA CEO Jensen Huang at the All-In Summit in Los Angeles on Monday over debate whether or not AI development should be slowed. Huang put Trump on speakerphone before the live audience. Trump said the robots will not be taking over. The AI will not be taking over the rest of the world. The whole thing is a hoax. Trump added, the data centers are great. They make people wealthy. They make states wealthy. What did Wang have to say to that? When we come back, it's the Best Stocks Now show.

0: This is Bill Gunderson, CEO of Gunderson Capital Management. 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I will be teaching a workshop on Wednesday evening from 7 to 9 p.m. and Barry and myself will be available on Tuesday and Wednesday from 7 a.m. to 5 p.m. for individual folks with individual meetings about our investment management services and financial planning services. 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

0: And welcome back here to the final segment of today's Best Docs Now show. Barry says he thinks I said Tuesday for the workshop in Independence, Ohio, near Cleveland. The workshop will actually be Wednesday. Wednesday at 7 p.m. from 7 to 9
1: Yeah,
0: p.m.
1: we usually do it on Tuesday. That's why you're here thinking that.
0: Maybe.
1: Yeah, but regardless, it'll be we'll be there Tuesday and Wednesday. That's the 29th and 30th, and looking forward to getting back to Cleveland. I guess
0: yes.
1: It's been about a year and a month or so since we've been there.
0: And we have a limited number of appointments, 45-minute to 60-minute appointments available. If you want to reserve one of those, you better do it because they will be gone. You got to call 855-611-BEST, 855-611-BEST. If you want to come to the workshop Wednesday night at 7 p.m., Embassy Suites in Independence, Ohio, GundersonCapital.com or 855-611-BEST. Okay, Trump. Wang, put Trump. U.S. President Donald Trump dismissed concerns over AI as a hoax. CEO gets Wang on the phone. Wang put Trump on speakerphone before the live audience. Trump said the robots will not be taking over. Just as robots were roaming through the audience. No, I'm just kidding. The AI will not be taking over the rest of the world. The whole thing is a hoax. Trump added, the data centers are great. They make people wealthy. They make states wealthy. AI is bigger than the internet. These people are playing right into the hands of China. Okay, so he's stating the theory that we just floated, that China is definitely going to float. Has China ever floated misinformation or propaganda before? He says, we're not going to let that happen. Wang agreed with Trump, saying, you're right, we're not going to let that happen, sir. Trump also said that the U.S. already has regulatory and criminal powers over AI companies and accused critics of creating a sick conspiracy against AI and data centers. Speaking at the summit, Wang praised former Anthropic researcher Jacob Coxon. He's the guy who kind of created this whole panicked fear, who resigned over AI safety concerns, calling him courageous and saying whistleblowers should be taken seriously. Wang also said the debate had created a false choice between fast AI innovation and safety, as calls to slow development have grown following Coxon's resignation. Okay, this is what got this whole thing going over the weekend and the sell-off in the chips yesterday. The comments came as OpenAI CEO Sam Altman, Anthropic CEO Dario Amodei, and Elon Musk have raised concerns over AI risk and called for stronger safeguards or slower development. Trump has rejected those calls, saying the U.S. already has sufficient regulatory tools in place. Now, in the meantime, CrowdStrike CEO, this was the best chart in the market yesterday, CRWD, and it is one of the terrific 35, and you will see a write-up on CrowdStrike soon in the newsletter. We've covered, I think, 7 stocks so far. And AMD has now gone on to be published, that article at Seeking Alpha, today.
1: Yeah, it just came out. Yeah, that's right.
0: So you can see that article. We had NVIDIA last week published, and that's like our fourth or fifth
1: article. Got a few more queued up.
0: And we've got, three or four more queued up. Okay. CrowdStrike CEO George Kurtz pushed back on calls to slow the development of advanced AI, saying the technology and the security risk it creates are already here. The genie's out of the bottle, he said. Well, I don't know about that. Pointing to frontier and open weight models that are already available. He said slowing future development would not address threats from systems already in use. Pacing what comes next doesn't secure what's already here, he said in a post responding to Anthropic CEO Dario Amodei. AI is giving every criminal and lone actor a lead execution, making cyber attacks faster and more accessible, he said. AI agents should be treated as privileged identities with strict permissions, short-lived credentials, and a kill switch. while humans remain in control of the high-stakes decision. That's why I don't want automated robo-advisors, Barry. We should give them kill switches if they go run wild.
1: Rebalance daily.
0: Yeah. Yes, rebalance daily, churn portfolios, all this and that. Samsung backs NVIDIA chip rival in $230 million funding round. I didn't know NVIDIA had a chip rival, but apparently there's a company in the Netherlands called Euclid, E-U-C-L-Y-D, that we need to keep our eye on because they're doing round after round of fundraising, and you've got Samsung now backing them instead of NVIDIA. Okay, one last thing here, and I've heard this. I hear this almost every day of the week. The S&P 500 faces an 8 to 10% pullback risk as Fed rate hikes loom, strategist says. This comes from Dean Cornut. Not corn nut, but Cornut. Maybe it's corn nut. Maybe ranch flavored. I don't know. Macro risk advisors in a Monday note to clients, okay? He's seeing a pullback. Well, there's always going to be a pullback. So anyways, the debate goes on, and it will go on, the debate over whether or not the easy money has been made, if it's all over, if the capital expenditures, the best is behind us, and it's only going to get worse ahead, whether AI is going to take over the world, the debate will continue. But the biggest debate right now is tomorrow. Will the Fed, and in the meantime, Barry, will the Fed raise rates? There is no debate over the earnings in 2027, next year, and 2028, the year after that. Those forecasts have been going up almost every week for the last 1 year. And there has been no slowdown in those forecasts going up. Maybe they've peaked, those forecasts. But right now we're trading at a forward P.E. ratio on the S&P 500 of 18.9. This is the 10-year average. We were at 23 before all of this began. To get a four-week trial to the newsletter, live trading alerts, access to the Best Stocks Now app, go to GundersonCapital.com. 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Have a great day, everybody.
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6: Bloomberg Daybreak Europe for this Wednesday, the 16th of September, from London and Brussels. Coming up today:
7: hostile and hybrid. A string of security incidents fuels concerns over Russia's growing threat across the continent.
6: Europe's stress test. Ursula von der Leyen outlines her ambitions for the EU this hour, confronting wars, tariffs and economic fragmentation.
7: Artificial limits. White House officials meet Anthropic as tensions grow over calls to slow advanced AI development.
6: Plus, hike and seek. The Fed's expected to raise rates as stubborn inflation collides with Trump's demands for lower borrowing costs.
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6: Good morning from London. 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
6: Now, good morning, Stephen. You're joining us ahead of the EU's Ursula von der Leyen and her State of the Union address that we're going to bring to you live this hour. And before that, though, let's check on the markets because you do have stocks beginning to trade. The stock 600 at the moment up by 0.4% on what is Fed rate decision day, of course. We did see yields spiking yesterday as high as 5.04 for 10-year yields intraday yesterday, but we trade now at 4.99%, so down about 1.5 basis points for benchmark US Treasury yields. This is oil prices are also declining. Brent crude futures down by 1.4%, trading just above $107 a barrel. This as US stock futures are in the green and rallying. NASDAQ futures up 0.4. Those are the markets, Stephen.
7: Our top stories. Tensions between Russia and Europe are intensifying after a string of security incidents across the continent. Denmark has summoned Russia's ambassador, while Lithuania is investigating a drone that entered from Belarus. EU foreign policy chief Kaja Kallas says Moscow is deliberately testing Europe's resolve.
4: We have seen Russia's dangerous, reckless, full display past 48 hours. Russian warship fired flares at Danish helicopter. NATO jets had to shoot down a drone over Lithuania. Russia struck a passenger train near the border with Ukraine, and Poland pulled a drone from its waters. We need to be clear-eyed. Those are not accidents. They are calculated attempts by Russia to weaken our resolve, test our unity, and play with fears of escalation.
7: Kaja Kallas was speaking as Dutch police investigate apparent sabotage that caused widespread disruption across the country's rail network on Tuesday. Meanwhile, NATO Secretary General Mark Rutte told Politico the alliance has all the response options available if Russia continues its actions. He's in the UK today for talks with Prime Minister Andy Burnham.
6: Growing tensions between the EU and Russia come as Ursula von der Leyen delivers her State of the European Union speech this hour. The Commission President is expected to propose creating a new security architecture with like-minded allies in order to confront growing defence threats, a so-called European Security Council. She's also expected to unveil a sweeping new trade and security EU-Canada partnership with Prime Minister Mark Carney, who's set to attend. Now, the EU's Financial Services Commissioner, Maria Luisa Albuquerque, told Bloomberg that the bloc also needs to tackle barriers within its own markets.
9: Fragmentation of the markets is what is weighing on costs, is what is not allowing for efficiency. And in some areas of banking, like investment banking, it's even worse. So fragmentation is the main problem.
6: Maria Luisa Albuquerque there on the plan that is already facing resistance from some lawmakers and member states. It highlights the challenges that von der Leyen faces in turning EU ambitions into action, as she also is preparing to unveil plans to protect children online. A draft seen by Bloomberg would set the age for independent social media use at 15 years of age through the EU's new Kids Act.
7: UK inflation accelerated to 3.1% in August, matching economists' expectations and up from 2.9% in July. The rise comes as higher energy prices add to concerns that inflation could remain elevated. The Bank of England meets tomorrow, with Bloomberg Economics expecting a hawkish hold on interest rates. And at the start of trading today, gilts have rallied. We're looking at the two-year yield down by 5 basis points after that latest inflation print.
6: The Federal Reserve is expected to raise interest rates today for the first time since 2023, despite President Trump's push for lower borrowing costs. But Carlyle Group CEO Harvey Schwartz says that lower rates may not make economic sense.
10: For those that are always wishing for rates to go back to zero, that generally is not consistent with an economy that's doing as well as ours is. So I think the Fed's got their hands full.
6: That was Carlyle's Harvey Schwartz speaking as markets see a greater than 90% chance of a quarter point hike from the Fed, with another increase priced in by the end of the year. Bond traders are also betting that the sell-off in treasuries will continue after yields reach their highest in almost two decades.
7: AI safety concerns are drawing growing attention in Washington, with Trump officials meeting Anthropic executives. Meta CEO Mark Zuckerberg has meanwhile backed independent safety checks instead of slowing development across the industry. Left-wing Democratic Senator Bernie Sanders is calling for President Trump and China's Xi Jinping to agree ground rules for the technology.
11: A super intelligent AI that escapes human control will not simply be an American problem. It will not be a Chinese problem. It will be humanity's problem.
7: Sanders appeared alongside former Trump advisor Steve Bannon in a rare show of bipartisan support over AI. The growing pushback comes as Bloomberg understands OpenAI is discussing a funding round that could value the company at more than $1.2 trillion.
6: Now, those are a few of our top stories for you this morning. So let's get into the markets, where European stocks are currently up by 0.4% on the Stock 600. You've seen shares in Swatek up by 11% after that company got an upgrade from JP Morgan. Also, Barratt Redrow, the biggest house builder in the UK, shares rising after it reported results. This, as we're focused on that Fed interest rate hike, but actually 10-year Treasury yields rally a little. We're down a basis point in yields, 4.99%. German yields not moving much, 3.53%. So a real pause ahead of a widely anticipated rate hike. As for oil prices, they head lower, down 1.2% this morning at just above $107 a barrel. There's one other headline on the Bloomberg terminal worth mentioning. This is that FATFA is set to take Monaco off its grey list. This is the list of jurisdictions that have dirty money. So this is the global authority that decides on grey lists, so that on Monaco. And that is a look at the markets.
7: Yeah, indeed. Actually, Bulgaria and Ivory Coast also being removed from those lists as well. So an important step forward for the EU member state as well. This, as we are watching the live pictures coming from the European Parliament's hemicycle in Strasbourg, we have Mark Carney, the Canadian Prime Minister, currently greeting party leaders within the chamber alongside the President of the European Parliament, Roberta Metsola, and Ursula von der Leyen, the European Commission President, also shaking a few hands there, some of her fellow commissioners, but also the leaders of political groupings in the European Parliament, as we are getting ready for Ursula von der Leyen's State of the European Union speech outlining her policy priorities for the coming year. We're bringing that to you as it starts in just a few minutes' time. But ahead of that, let's speak to our Managing Editor for Economics and Government Coverage in Europe, Ben Sills, who alongside the team here in the Brussels office, you'll be pleased to hear, Ben, everyone's already at their desks and attentively waiting for the start of this speech as well. But this is a moment for Ursula von der Leyen to talk about some of the big challenges facing the European Union, and they are many and varied. We're just looking at some of our latest reporting around the security announcements that we should expect from Ursula von der Leyen, and this call for a European Security Council.
12: Yeah, that's the kind of the headline announcement from what we've seen so far. It makes sense in to a certain extent. We've seen a whole kind of raft of so-called hybrid attacks against different EU states. Most of, some of them attributed to Russia, others of them not attributed, but officials are very suspicious of Russia, and obviously with the situation in Ukraine deteriorating, European leaders are very worried about that. Having said that, the idea of a European Security Council is likely to ruffle a few feathers at NATO for sure, because that replicates a lot of what NATO already does, and of course NATO has armies to back up those operations, and the EU does not.
6: Yeah, and so according to the draft, the idea would be that this emergency security protocol, if it were triggered by a member state, would activate all countries to convene and coordinate a European response. So that's the sort of, you know, that's where it may tread on some NATO toes, as you say. But there are many challenges, aren't there? And it's not just militarily and in terms of these pressure points from Russia that, that Europe faces a lot of challenges. It's also economically. What do you think she's going to talk about there? I mean, I was just looking at the pictures of Mark Carney in the chamber. It seems to get quite a warm sort of reception, and he was smiling to the lawmakers there. What will this agreement between the EU and Canada deliver? This is maybe Carney's idea of middle powers grouping together.
12: Yeah, 100%. Carney is the EU's big new friend. It's very welcome for VDL and for the rest of the EU to have a figure like Carney embracing them so explicitly and categorically at this stage. They've not had many friends out in global politics over the last couple of years. That said, there are questions technically.
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16: And a stronger, more independent Europe is now emerging. That is a Europe that is securing its prosperity, one that is breaking free from the toxic dependency on Russian fossil fuels. That is a Europe that has become the greatest trading power on the planet, that is transforming its industrial policy while upholding its social model. That is a Europe better able to defend itself than ever before, one that has radically overhauled its approach to securing our homelands, that has increased defense spending by almost 80% in the last 5 years alone. This is a Europe that stands up for each other, as we are doing by standing with Ukraine as it fights for its future and for our freedom, or when we stood up for Greenland when it was threatened, or when drones, hybrid attacks, or disinformation target our democracies. All of this proves one thing. Europe is there for Europeans, and that in the cold fragility of today's world, only Europe can provide true sovereignty for Europeans, and therefore, honourable members, this is a Europe we can be so proud of. And at the same time, we all know the threats that we are facing. As old assumptions and relationships have frayed, we are now dealing with an openly hostile world. A territorial war of aggression is raging on our continent. Others have erupted nearby. A fight for industrial capacities is shaping global competition. And a battle of narratives is seeking to weaken confidence in Europe, to paralyze our democracies. But people's worries are not only linked to these big global threats. The effect of the many crises is present for many European families not least on the cost of living and housing. The dizzying speed of change and technology that is impacting our jobs, our livelihoods and our societies. And it is also having a profound effect on our democracy and our discourse. We see this in the rise of the extreme and the decline of nuance, even in the way that we relate to each other. These real concerns are being weaponized to drive a wedge between us, sometimes from the outside, but too often from the inside. But our path is clear: building an independent Europe that has the power to act. Nothing can divert us from this. Because in this world, the fate of Europe must remain in the hands of Europeans. So our choice is clear. Do we want a strong and independent Europe that stands up for its values in this world? Or do we let divisions and dependencies hold us back? Do we want to rally around our European idea that together we can decide our own destiny? Or do we let our democracies be undermined by the proxies and puppets of authoritarians? And whether it is the ultra-nationalists or the anti-European, whether it's Russian interference or disinformation, the names may be different, but their goal is the same. They despise our values and they want to shatter our European unity. So let's not only fight back against that, but let's fight together for our European idea. Honourable members, our economy has withstood the impact of the Middle East wars better than expected. And unemployment is at near record lows. But the pressures from higher energy prices and borrowing costs are biting for people and business. Clear fiscal choices will have to be made to ensure fiscal sustainability while protecting investment. So kickstarting Europe's economy is our number one priority. We have a huge market, world-class industry and services, a rich pool of savings, and one of the world's leading currencies. And yet, we still fragment our capital, networks, and purchasing power. And this is why, when we took office, we together put in place a bold plan to build an economy where innovation and energy flows across borders, where companies compete and grow across Europe, and savings finance our future. This is the logic of the Draghi and Letta report. And together we are delivering. We have to be faster, all institutions, yes, we know this. We now have the political agreement on One Europe, One Market roadmap. And together, by the end of next year, we can and we must complete this historic overhaul of the single market. In today's economy, speed is of the essence. A permit or a form, a grid connection or financing decision, all of this can determine where an investment is made and where jobs are created. We need to move much faster. And this is why we will put forward proposals to further speed up permitting. Where projects are in Europe's strategic interest, we need to massively accelerate. And where administrative burden is slowing down business and SMEs, we need to slash that too. You know that our 12 omnibuses proposals are reducing administrative burden by around 17 billion euros per year. But, honourable members, simplification cannot be a one-way street. All levels have to have skin in the game. We have long spoken about the harms of gold plating. Honourable members, yes, we are doing our best at the European level to cut red tape. But now I think it is time for the member states to step up. If we are serious about simplification, we also need a pact against gold plating. Honourable members, Europe cannot remain an industrial powerhouse if its energy prices are structurally too high. When Russia cut us off the gas, we fought back. Our supplies are now more diversified, and we invested in our homegrown clean energies, and this is renewables and nuclear. But then came the closure of the Strait of Hormuz. And again, we bitterly felt the cost of our general dependence on imported fossil fuels. And let me just give you one figure. Since the start of the conflict in the Strait of Hormuz, imported fossil fuels cost us an additional 90 billion euros without a single molecule of energy in addition. So we need to double down on our affordable and homegrown clean energy, be it renewables or nuclear, be it biomethane or others, technologically neutral. But these energies must give us independence and drive down energy prices. For this independence, we need to electrify Europe. Our goal is to double the share of electricity by 2040. With this, Europe could cut its fossil fuel import bill by 260 billion euros per year. But we also need to ensure that electricity we generate is available. Last year, we installed more than 80 gigawatts of renewable capacity. Good. But six times more capacity is still waiting to be connected. What a waste. And this is why we need the grids package so urgently. We must invest faster. We must speed up grids connection. We must develop storage. In short, let's make Europe's future electric. This is a must. Honourable members, we can bring down energy prices, invest and innovate more, reform our economies, but all this is undermined if our companies do not compete on a level playing field. Our trade deficit with China is now 1 billion euros a day. It has reached a tipping point. Some say the second China shock is looming, but it's already here. It shows in our communities and factories across our union. It leads to deindustrialization in the industrial heartlands of Europe. This is unsustainable. And this is why we are engaged in a dialogue with China to rebalance our trade. But this dialogue must now lead to results. China's weaker domestic demand means it also needs our European market. So it is in both our interests to work together and find solutions. But let me be very clear. We will use all tools at our disposal to rebalance our relationships. Words are good, but deeds are better. And there is another point. We still have too many dangerous dependencies. We are more than 80% dependent on China for many critical raw materials, 90% for some rare earths. We have done a lot, but we are not the only ones trying to diversify. So we need to urgently procure and build up reserves. No country can do this on its own. So we need to think differently. And this is why we will establish a new European Corporation on Critical Raw Materials. It will help us obtain and stockpile what we need for electric cars, for chips and batteries, for clean...
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2: Some of the work that is more administrative in nature.
3: Why do workers say that they're spending their own money on AI?
2: Well, so multiple reasons. So a third of workers don't have explicit permission from their employers to use AI. So immediately that would suggest that if workers want to use this tooling, they are going to need to procure their own AI to be able to do what they do. Other workers in the survey use a combination of their own AI as well as the AI that's provided at work. So that could suggest a couple of things: that AI provided at work isn't satisfactory for the work that that people want to use AI for, or that the way in which AI is provided at work doesn't come with the suitable levels of integration and training that's needed for the workers to be able to really grapple with it and understand how it can be effective for them. I think potentially people are turning to the tools that they know and love and are most familiar with that arguably they might have started using first in their personal lives.
4: So how representative is this UK survey when it comes to how workers are using AI elsewhere, say in other developed market economies?
2: So the survey covered 25,000 people in the UK, making it the largest survey of its kind that we know about. Typically, these sorts of surveys on workers' AI adoption cover populations of between 2 and 4,000. It doesn't cover reference points to other global surveys, and other global surveys do exist that are trying to scan this kind of data. But again, the global surveys tend to be broader but more shallow in their nature. So what we have got here is a really deep view of the UK workforce and the current state of adoption in UK businesses.
3: Yeah. Tell me more broadly about your work at Deloitte then. As the Chief AI Officer, what are you primarily focused on? What questions are your clients asking you? Because, of course, this comes as we are thinking about the development of AI. And the big story this morning is about how all the different AI bosses, leaders in the US and in China, are responding to this idea of slowing the development of AI. There's been a lot of pushback about that, about whether it's self-serving to the US. What do your clients ask? What do they want to know as what do they want help with?
2: Yeah, so the big picture is pretty polarized, and this debate is now increasingly playing out in the public domain. Our clients are asking us questions that I guess less concern the kind of more macro questions that we're seeing playing out at the moment, and more around what it means for their own organisations. So how they experience and use AI is very different to what we're seeing happening in frontier labs, for example. And the survey does reflect that. So the big questions that we are working with large organisations on are things like safety. So how do we manage this balance between adopting AI at an appropriate speed in a way that enables the organization to, you know, get beyond productivity, fundamentally rethink the art of what is possible for the organization to achieve, but critically balancing that out with safe deployment? And that means everything from how you build AI architecture all the way through to how your workforce integrates AI into their daily lives.
3: Which brings me to the other point that your survey also highlighted, that actually there's a very big difference between how workers and bosses see AI. And workers have noted that some bosses might get AI, but others really, really don't, or at least don't necessarily see how workers can use it. There's quite a kind of disconnect when you're at the coalface versus managing the organisation.

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2: With SRN News, I'm Rich Thomason in Washington. Two fatal accidents in the same Los Angeles neighborhood.
3: A crash occurred between a bus and a vehicle, sending multiple people to the hospital. We know that others were left in critical condition. Then there was a crash of a helicopter that crashed near the scene.
2: L.A. Mayor Karen Bass says three people were killed in the helicopter crash. At least two fatalities reported from the earlier vehicle collision. The helicopter belongs to a TV station that was reporting on the initial accident. President Trump fears a tighter government regulation of artificial intelligence could hamstring American AI firms, allowing China to take the lead in setting global standards for AI. The debate over regulation of AI continues. On Wall Street, the Dow futures 124 points higher. This is SRN News.
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0: professional money manager, Bill Gunderson.
1: And welcome to the Best Talks Now show with professional money manager Bill Gunderson, president of Gunderson Capital Management. I'm not hearing the music in my ear, so I didn't realize that we were live, but we are, and I am ready. There is so much to talk about here today. We have, guess who's gathering today, Barry, in where do they gather? Washington, D.C. somewhere.
2: Yeah, we get the Fed
1: Federal
2: in D.C.
1: Open Market Committee, and they will be discussing the direction of interest rates. And I think that the consensus leans pretty heavily towards a quarter point rate hike come tomorrow around 2:30 p.m. We have a 10-year high. No, more than that. We got to go back to 2017 to find the 10-year at 5%. That's where it is today. We have some of the big oil execs at Chevron, et cetera, saying that we are now in a global fuel crisis. I wonder if Trump would like to take back that invasion of Iran, as his ratings have not looked too good here, and we've got a midterm election coming up here in less than 2 months. I want to talk about an oil tanker ETF today, Barry.
2: it's doing quite well, to say the least,
1: as it hits new all-time highs. I would say that maybe the oil tankers are in more demand, and there's less supply of them. There's a bigger squeeze there than there is in the DRAM chips, the memory chips right now. Could that be? And in the meantime, Bally's is preparing a casino for the Bronx. The Bronx, how close to Yankee Stadium there in New York City. So that's what we have to talk about. I think we have Barry. Do we have Barry with us today?
2: Yep, I'm here. Can you hear me?
1: In my ears at all, Greg. So we have
2: there
1: an
2: we
1: issue.
2: Go.
1: Try it again. Barry, are you there?
2: Hey there. What's going on?
1: No,
2: hey, Bill.
1: I do not have Barry in my ears here. At GCM headquarters, okay, where I broadcast the show every single day. And I'm not hearing the music for the breaks either. So we have an issue there. Okay, well, yesterday we had a big sell-off in the chips, in the semiconductors. The funny thing was, however, and what I noticed in yesterday's trading was while the chips were selling off, there was tremendous action to the upside in the software sector, which led me to at least think of the possibility that the money leaving the chips is going to the software stocks. I saw CrowdStrike, probably the best chart of the day yesterday, breaking out. I saw the Cloudflare Net breaking out. I saw Palo Alto Networks, PANW, breaking out. I saw Palantir breaking out. I saw Zeta, Zscaler, Datadog, Fortinet, Google, which is pretty much a software stock in one way or another. Microsoft broke out yesterday to the upside, and even Meta with their Facebook software, or whatever they call it these days, also breaking out to the upside, while the chip stocks were under pressure. Now, today, even despite a down market, I'm seeing good activity in Dell, Arista Networks, AMD. And by the way, we have a new article out. Barry, are you there? No, Barry. Okay, well, Barry's there somewhere, but we just don't have a connection. We have a new article out on AMD today on Seeking Alpha. I'm seeing good action in Coherent, which is a fiber optic stock, NVIDIA, Marvell, ASM Lithography, Tower Semiconductor, Micron, Celestica, Zeta, Ciena, Vista Energy, etc. So we have a much better day today than we had yesterday. And, of course, yesterday was caused by all the talk over the weekend, mostly coming from the CEO of Anthropic, about how he wants to slow down AI development. And, you know, I think the market went too far in assuming that that meant a slowdown in the build-out of the infrastructure for AI, which I don't think he was suggesting that at all. And, in fact, today Broadcom CEO Hock Tan came out and said, we're not seeing any slowdown in spending in AI. And he pretty much refuted what the market was buying into yesterday. And while the NASDAQ was only down like 60 basis points yesterday, the chip stocks were down anywhere from 3 to 8%. But don't forget, they're up anywhere from 50 to 200 to 300% so far in 2026. They've been absolutely on fire this year. Oil continues to be a problem. We'll talk about that here in a bit. I did find a pure play on oil tankers. There's actually three ETFs, which I've watched over the years, over the last few years, on the shippers, the transportation shipping. One is a more of a dry bulk shipper, where they're shipping things that are non-oil, non-liquid. One is kind of a mix thereof, and the other one is a pure play on the oil tankers only. That's the front lines of the world, the Zims. No, not Zim. Let's see, Frontline. There's several, that NAT, that Nordic American Tankers, that just carry oil. And that's one of the hottest ETFs right now in the entire market. The 30-year hovering today at 5.37. That's up 5 basis points. That's not good. Where's the Treasury? Where's Bessent with his bazooka to drive those rates down by buying the long bond? And, of course, the 10-year is hitting 5% today, which you got to go back to 2007 to find such a high rate in the 10-year. And, of course, what's it doing to the mortgage rates in the 30-year when folks go to either refinance or to get a loan? Not good. The Federal Open Market Committee meets 8 times a year to determine the near-term direction of monetary policy, and the FOMC meeting begins today. And we have the majority opinion. In fact, the prediction markets have it at 87% that the Fed will hike interest rates by a quarter of a point tomorrow. But there are some voices out there, and we'll get to that, that are saying no way is the Fed going to hike interest rates tomorrow. Well, we shall see. In fact, let's see, who is this? The Federal Reserve is unlikely to raise interest rates at its September meeting, despite financial markets pricing in a high probability of a hike, according to Michael R. Strain, Director of Economic Policy Studies and Senior Fellow at the American Enterprise Institute. I love a good contrarian. I love a guy that's willing to take the other side when 87 people are on one side of the tug of war rope pulling and only 13 are on the other side. One of them is Michael Strain. I guess I'm in the 87% camp right now, especially after the ECB raised their rates. I do see the Fed raising rates tomorrow, and I think it's because of oil. I think it's oil, which trickles down to gasoline, which trickles down to diesel, which trickles down to lettuce, which trickles down to everything that is transported, which is just about everything being impacted by these higher oil prices. Strain said that the center of gravity of the Federal Open Market Committee remained tilted toward holding rates at its July meeting. Okay, well, that was the July meeting. This is the September meeting. And he does not believe the economic data released since then have been strong enough to materially change that view. Strain acknowledged that the August Consumer Index, Price Index, CPI, would have shifted some FOMC members toward favoring a rate increase, but he also argued that the data would have needed to be significantly more concerning to prompt the Fed to begin a new hiking cycle. He noted that markets were pricing an 87% probability of a hike, but said the appropriate question is not simply whether the Fed should raise rates this week, but whether it should begin a hiking cycle. The possibility of a one-and-done increase, he added, would create a separate communications challenge to Chairman Warsh, who may not want to explain why the Fed delivered its first isolated rate hike in decades. In other words, what he's saying there is when the Fed hikes, it's not a one and done. That means it's a rate, it's a new cycle beginning of rate hikes. We'll be right back. This is Bill Gunderson, CEO of Gunderson Capital Management. The Gunderson Team 2026 tour resumes with our next stop at the Embassy Suites in Independence, Ohio on Tuesday, September 29th and Wednesday, September 30th. I will be teaching a workshop on Wednesday evening from 7 to 9 p.m. and Barry and myself will be available on Tuesday and Wednesday from 7 a.m. to 5 p.m. for individual folks with individual meetings about our investment management services and financial planning services. This is a rare opportunity to meet with the team that you hear on the radio show each weekday. We will also be conducting that workshop again on Tuesday night from 7 to 9 p.m. To book a seat at the workshop or a personal appointment with us, give us a call at 855-611-BEST. That's 855-611-BEST or go to GundersonCapital.com. 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This is
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4: 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At Gunderson Capital, we have refined a holistic approach to planning and portfolio construction, with a focus on ensuring all of your investment assets are working in tandem to satisfy your financial goals. 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If you haven't had a financial review in a while or would like to learn more about our planning process, I encourage you to give me a call at 855-611-BEST. That's 855-611-2378.
1: This is Bill Gunderson, president of Gunderson Capital Management. I've been a professional money manager for the last 25 years. I've seen a thing or two during that time. I am immersed in the markets daily, and I believe that I might have some things that I have learned over the years to share with you. Right now, I am offering 4 free weeks of my live trading service. What does all that entail? Well, it comes with the daily live alerts on the market and stocks that I am buying or selling in the 5 portfolios that I manage. It includes the weekly in-depth newsletter that I write as my own personal research into the market each Saturday. It also includes access to my powerful Best Stocks Now app, which currently has over 5,000 stocks, ETFs, and mutual funds in it. All you have to do to get the 4-week trial is go to GundersonCapital.com. 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I look forward to spending the day and each weekend with you.

0: welcome back here to the second quarter of today's Best Stocks Now show with professional money manager Bill Gunderson, and I think we have Barry Kite back. Do we have Barry there?
1: Yeah.
0: Okay.
1: Good to hear. Listen
0: right.
1: to the first
0: yes.
1: segment. Lots
0: Good.
1: Of stuff to talk about today.
0: How was
1: huh?
0: the show? How's the show so far? Are you enjoying it?
1: Hey, you're handling it on your own. I was waiting to jump in there for some, particularly given the fact that you mentioned we got the 10-year at the highest level seen since 2007, which is just anytime you see those. Some of those dates, it always just gives you a little, I don't know, a little chill.
0: Yes, I know. Well, 2007 was not a good year. You know, I put up that chart all the time at my workshops of that was when the earnings for the S&P 500 started to decline. And that's a key indicator. That is my key indicator for the markets. And, of course, in 08 and 09, we had a 56% sell-off in the S&P 500. Okay, and to mention that year 2007 of interest rates getting up to 5%, you know, I don't like that date because I know what it led to. Now, do you see any hope that they're not going to hike rates tomorrow?
1: I mean, the only narrative, I think, when you look at the numbers, I think it makes sense to probably do a raise. The only thing is, you're likely not going to be in some rate hiking cycle. I mean, we've been kind of on the cusp of, you know, what they refer to as accommodative or restrictive. And I don't think it's necessarily a time to get, you know, super restrictive, right? When you've got, you know, kind of an economy that seems more geared towards the AI build out, while the rest of the economy has been, you know, a little sluggish, if you will. But also the other side of it too is the fact that not raising when you're so close to an election, a lot of times the Fed doesn't like to particularly hike. a lot of times they prefer to stay out of it for to a meeting or two going forward. So that narrative actually plays into the potential of not hiking. That'd be that 13% that you said who don't think that's happening.
0: But here's the major issue here. The Fed has not delivered an isolated rate hike in decades.
1: Right.
0: Okay, so that means if he delivers one tomorrow, it could be the first one in decades. There hasn't been one in decades, but here's one. Generally speaking, it's the beginning of a rate hiking cycle. That's how the market takes it, which wouldn't be good for the market. So there will be a lot of drama, I suppose, tomorrow. I kind of expect a one and done. That's what I expect. But with oil at $102 a barrel and diesel at $6.50 a gallon, that presents quite a challenge for the country.
1: And that's a great segue into the fact that, you know, what the Fed does tomorrow, it's not going to affect oil prices or diesel prices, right? And so that's another reason I can see them staying where they are, simply because, you know, that quarter point hike's doing nothing for any of us at the gas pump. It's going to be, you know, how it plays out in the Strait of Hormuz in terms of what happens with fuel prices. So. I think we could be in surprise, kind of a surprise, you know, staying in, you know, staying where we're at. But I'm with you. If they do raise a quarter point, it's more likely a one-off situation than anything.
0: Yeah. Okay. Well, in the meantime, let's go to oil for a moment. Super tanker freight rates surged to record highs. And of course, that's very inflationary because
1: I
0: that
1: like the
0: translates
1: symbol of that one.
0: Yes,
1: that
0: be
1: symbol
0: wet.
1: Is the one you sent, what, be wet, which has to do with, you know, the fact that they're moving liquids and not dry goods. So, yeah.
0: Listen to
1: be
0: this.
1: Wet.
0: BWET is the Breakwave Tanker Shipping ETF. The Be Wet ETF began the year in the $25 area. Today, it's $769.72. I mean, that's a bigger. I did not have this ETF in my database, my BS, my my Best Docs Now database, it hasn't been around for that long. I see kind of it coming around last year at some point in time. And it is the only true play on tankers, oil tankers. There's other plays on shipping, but it's the only true play on tankers, okay? I just thought I would bring this to your attention. The most direct oil tanker ETF is Breakwave Tanker Shipping, BWET, BWET. It is designed to provide exposure to the crude oil tanker shipping market through freight futures rather than by owning tanker company stocks. Now, that explains why this thing is up so much. If there was just an ETF of the tanker stocks themselves, they haven't done that. They've done well. Yes, they've done well. But they're not up 600 or 700% like this thing is. This thing is leveraged because they're investing in freight futures.
1: Playing in the futures market. Yeah, in
0: which
1: the futures
0: means
1: market, you don't have to put up as much money to have that position. So it's, think of it kind of like an option, right? Actually,
0: yes.
1: You can get more leverage probably in futures market than you
0: yes.
1: can.
0: Yes. So can also come down very quickly. If they were to announce a new deal in the Strait of Hormuz that guaranteed safe passage, this thing would tank, pardon the pun, immediately. Okay, and I'm just going to mention a few of the tanker stocks. The one that caught my eye this morning is ECO. ECO is Okeanis Eco Tankers Corp., which is a $3 billion company. It's Greek. I remember Stavros Niarchos. Do you remember that name? He was a big shipping magnate. And, of course, we remember Aristotle, Onassis, right?
1: Yeah, Greece, yeah.
0: And
1: Greece has always had the shippers, by the way. Isn't that interesting?
0: Yes, and New York City.
1: Your big shipping companies?
0: Yeah. Niarchos was a big guy in New York City, and of course so was Onassis, who married Jacqueline Kennedy Onassis. And let's not forget that the owner of the Yankees back then, Steinbrenner, was also a shipping magnate himself. But Okeanis Eco Tankers since the beginning of the year, it's more than doubled. But this ETF is up like 800 or 900%. I'm going to add it to the app today.

0: Two fatal accidents in the same Los Angeles neighborhood. The first, an SUV and a city bus collided. That killed two people. The second accident, a TV news helicopter crash. It killed three people. To regulate or not to regulate? The question of government oversight fueling debate over the future of AI. Voices on both sides of the issue. President Trump fears a tighter government control could hamstring American AI firms, allowing communist China to take the lead in setting global standards for artificial intelligence. FBI Director Kash Patel says it's a first. The Bureau has captured all 10 fugitives on its famous most wanted list. Patel says the worst of the worst are being rounded up all across the globe. The Dow futures are up 124 points, NASDAQ futures ahead 182, and the S&P futures better by 27 points. This is SRN News.
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0: And welcome back here to the second half of today's Best Stocks Now show. And here is the comments by Broadcom CEO, who dismisses an AI slowdown. He stands by his long-term revenue goals. Broadcom CEO Hock Tan, he's been with them a long time, dismiss fears that, in fact, we wrote up Broadcom a couple of weeks ago in the newsletter with the whole history of them about how they were headquartered in Los Angeles, Broadcom, and a company in Singapore by the name of Avago Technology, hence the symbol AVGO, merged with Broadcom, took on the Broadcom brand, the Broadcom name, Hock Tan, the CEO, and they put up some very impressive numbers for investors over the last 3, 5, and 10 years. It's under pressure these days, however, I think because of this fear of the slowdown. Tan's comments came as investors were rattled over the weekend by Anthropic CEO Dario Amodei's advocating for a moderation in the pace of model development. Amodei's message, which received support from OpenAI CEO Sam Altman and Elon Musk, prompted investors and AI infrastructure providers to reconsider their expectations for compute demands during the Monday session. I think it was overdone myself. I think that they just tried to connect the dots between the slowdown of really getting advanced AI, going beyond where we're at now, to a slowdown in the infrastructure spend. And I don't really think there was a connection of the dots there myself. Jim Cramer had Hock Tan on and asked him about the slowdown, and Hock Tan replied, no. No, not in the least. When Jim Cramer asked whether anything in the AI slowdown debate has caused him to reconsider Broadcom's fiscal 2027 and 2028 AI semiconductor forecast. And that's the thing, Barry. We have visibility on these companies just in the contracts that have been signed with them.
1: Yeah,
0: clear out to 2028.
1: Yeah, they go out far, and what we've always, you know, what you've always kind of preached to a certain extent, right, is the fact that, you know, obviously, you know, future earnings are the most, you know, indicative
0: right.
1: of, you know, future performance, and also the more clarity you have on those earnings, right? So with a lot of these contracts in place, there's a lot of earnings visibility. So not only do you have earnings growth, you've got confidence in that earnings growth, which then, right, fuels your conviction in terms of liking that particular, you know, stock or company going forward for a period of time.
0: Yes. And how, you know, how seriously should we take Hock Tan's words here? Well, Anthropic is Broadcom's biggest customer. Or they're on track to become Broadcom's largest custom chip customer in 2027 and sustain that designation in 2028, illustrating why Broadcom investors are so sensitive to Amodei's commentary. Google has historically been considered Broadcom's biggest customer, and I noticed that Google had a pretty good day yesterday, co-designing Google's Tensor processing units. In Monday's CNBC interview, Tan was particularly optimistic about demand for inference, the day-to-day usage of AI models after they've been trained. He says, I don't know about training, but when you want to produce inference, I see it continuing to be very, very strong, said Hock Tan. And I don't know if you heard that you weren't on the show. We couldn't hear you while I was talking about the big move yesterday in the software stocks, while the chip stocks sold off. And that to me was a little bit more of a testament that, you know, I don't think that the spend is going away anytime soon. And the chip stocks, where I saw the action, were AI-related for the most part. Palantir is definitely AI-related. CrowdStrike is definitely AI-related.
1: Yeah.
0: And we'll be writing about those.
1: A lot of the security companies went up.
0: Sure.
1: Yeah, a lot of the software names yesterday, yeah, certainly skewed
0: even Microsoft.
1: Towards the cyber.
0: Yeah,
1: right.
0: Microsoft broke out to the upside yesterday. So, yeah, I mean, it was crazy. And that's not telling me. I just think that there's a little temporary shift away from hardware, chips, to software, where it's been just the other way around most of the year. I mean, most of the year, if you look at the difference between the performance of the software sector versus the semiconductor sector, there's absolutely no comparison. Okay, Chevron CEO Wirth and other U.S. oil executives warn of a global fuel crisis has arrived. And I ask again the open question. I wonder if Trump would like to take back the invasion of Iran. Was it necessary? Were they an imminent threat to the safety around there? Would they have continued to develop the nuclear weapons which they deny? But I don't think anybody for a moment believes that they were developing and enriching uranium for peaceful purposes. And I think that's what got him to act. Now, whether it was warranted or not, and whether it leads to a long protracted war or not, which right now it looks like it's going to, you wonder if he wishes he would take it, if he could take that whole invasion back and have worked it out some other way. I don't know. So far, the Iran war cost $33.4 billion in 4 months. And our weapons stockpiles are dropping quickly. That's another issue that we have with all of that weaponry focus there in the conflict in the Middle East. We also had an admission from the Air Force Secretary yesterday that U.S. has weapons in space. I probably kind of figured we do. But that's a warning to Russia and China. Maybe they have weapons in space. Maybe space wars will be the big thing someday, like we see, on the futuristic
1: Star Wars
0: movies.
1: And right.
0: In the meantime, the AI threat seems to be real. Another big researcher from Google says that the technology could potentially kill all human beings, saying the window to prevent such an outcome may be narrowing. Okay, this is all good to wake up to. China hits back at an AI slowdown, calling it fear-mongering. In other words, they're all in. And, of course, yesterday Trump rejected AI fears in a surprise onstage call with NVIDIA's Jensen Huang. Did you hear about this yesterday? Trump dismisses concerns over AI as a hoax. Well, China could be planting some of this, right? Trying to get us to slow down.
1: I think they have. They've been trying
0: absolutely.
1: To slow us down.
0: Sure.
1: Via misinformation or true information, one or the other, letting us know what really might be happening or obviously, tricking us one way or the other. They're certainly behind a lot of this information that's coming out simply because they know they're behind. They know they can use the voting public, right, to potentially, vote their fear. I mean, a lot of people get their news from TikTok and other places.
0: Well,
1: nowadays,
0: we know that Russia was hiring protesters up in South Dakota or wherever, for that pipeline. They had the Indian lands and everything, and we found out that Russia, of course, it's in Russia's bent interest for us to not develop our oil fields here in the United States of America, because that is 80% of the Russian economy is oil. And China, it would be in their best interest to plant, hire some people, pay some people to go out there and say, hey, we need to slow down. We're going to destroy everybody on the planet here within 10 years. So there's all of that at play. But this, President Trump dismissed concerns over AI as a hoax. Of course, he's used that word before, during a surprise phone call with NVIDIA CEO Jensen Huang at the All-In Summit in Los Angeles on Monday over debate whether or not AI development should be slowed. Huang put Trump on speakerphone before the live audience. Trump said the robots will not be taking over. The AI will not be taking over the rest of the world. The whole thing is a hoax. Trump added, the data centers are great. They make people wealthy. They make states wealthy. What did Wang have to say to that? When we come back, it's the Best Stocks Now show.

0: This is Bill Gunderson, CEO of Gunderson Capital Management. 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I will be teaching a workshop on Wednesday evening from 7 to 9 p.m. and Barry and myself will be available on Tuesday and Wednesday from 7 a.m. to 5 p.m. for individual folks with individual meetings about our investment management services and financial planning services. 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
1: Foundations of Freedom, a look at America's founding principles and the leaders who shaped our nation.
2: Ronald Reagan understood that freedom sometimes requires more than quiet diplomacy. It requires moral clarity. On June 12, 1987, standing before the Brandenburg Gate in a divided Berlin, Reagan issued a direct challenge to Soviet leader Mikhail Gorbachev. "Mr. Gorbachev, tear down this wall." The Berlin Wall was more than concrete and barbed wire. It represented a system that restricted movement, divided families, and denied millions the freedoms Americans often take for granted. Reagan refused to treat that division as permanent. He understood that free nations must be willing to identify the difference between liberty and oppression, and have the courage to say so. 2 years later, the Berlin Wall fell. Freedom survives when people refuse to accept tyranny as inevitable. So when freedom is challenged today, will we have the courage to defend it with the same clarity?
3: 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Town Hall tells the stories the corporate press buries, from President Trump to Capitol Hill. 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

0: And welcome back here to the final segment of today's Best Docs Now show. Barry says he thinks I said Tuesday for the workshop in Independence, Ohio, near Cleveland. The workshop will actually be Wednesday. Wednesday at 7 p.m. from 7 to 9
1: p.m. Yeah, we usually do it on Tuesday. That's why you were thinking that.
0: Maybe.
1: Yeah, but regardless, it'll be we'll be there Tuesday and Wednesday. That's the 29th and 30th, and looking forward to getting back to Cleveland. I guess
0: yes.
1: It's been about a year and a month or so since we've been there.
0: And we have a limited number of appointments, 45-minute to 60-minute appointments available. If you want to reserve one of those, you better do it because they will be gone. You got to call 855-611-BEST, 855-611-BEST. If you want to come to the workshop Wednesday night at 7 p.m., Embassy Suites in Independence, Ohio, GundersonCapital.com, or 855-611-BEST. Okay, Trump. Wang, put Trump. U.S. President Donald Trump dismissed concerns over AI as a hoax. CEO gets Wang on the phone. Wang put Trump on speakerphone before the live audience. Trump said the robots will not be taking over. Just as robots were roaming through the audience. No, I'm just kidding. The AI will not be taking over the rest of the world. The whole thing is a hoax. Trump added, the data centers are great. They make people wealthy. They make states wealthy. AI is bigger than the internet. These people are playing right into the hands of China. Okay, so he's stating the theory that we just floated, that China is definitely going to float. Has China ever floated misinformation or propaganda before? He says, we're not going to let that happen. Wang agreed with Trump, saying, you're right, we're not going to let that happen, sir. Trump also said that the U.S. already has regulatory and criminal powers over AI companies and accused critics of creating a sick conspiracy against AI and data centers. Speaking at the summit, Wang praised former Anthropic researcher Jacob Coxon. He's the guy who kind of created this whole... panicked fear, who resigned over AI safety concerns, calling him courageous and saying whistleblowers should be taken seriously. Wang also said the debate had created a false choice between fast AI innovation and safety, as calls to slow development have grown following Coxon's resignation. Okay, this is what got this whole thing going over the weekend and the sell-off in the chips yesterday. The comments came as OpenAI CEO Sam Altman, Anthropic CEO Dario Amodei, and Elon Musk have raised concerns over AI risk and called for stronger safeguards or slower development. Trump has rejected those calls, saying the U.S. already has sufficient regulatory tools in place. Now, in the meantime, CrowdStrike CEO, this was the best chart in the market yesterday, CRWD, and it is one of the terrific 35, and you will see a write-up on CrowdStrike soon in the newsletter. We've covered, I think, 7 stocks so far. And AMD has now gone on to be published, that article, at Seeking Alpha today.
1: Yeah, it just came out. Yeah, that's right.
0: So you can see that article. We had NVIDIA last week published, and that's like our fourth or fifth
1: article. Got a few more queued up.
0: And we've got, three or four more queued up. Okay. CrowdStrike CEO George Kurtz pushed back on calls to slow the development of advanced AI, saying the technology and the security risk it creates are already here. The genie's out of the bottle, he said. Well, I don't know about that. Pointing to frontier and open weight models that are already available. He said slowing future development would not address threats from systems already in use. Pacing what comes next doesn't secure what's already here, he said in a post responding to Anthropic CEO Dario Amodei. AI is giving every criminal and lone actor a lead execution, making cyber attacks faster and more accessible, he said. AI agents should be treated as privileged identities with strict permissions, short-lived credentials, and a kill switch. while humans remain in control of the high-stakes decision. That's why I don't want automated robo-advisors, Barry. We should give them kill switches if they go run wild.
1: Rebalance daily.
0: Yeah. Yes, rebalance right. daily, churn portfolios, all this and that. Samsung backs NVIDIA chip rival in $230 million funding round. I didn't know NVIDIA had a chip rival, but apparently there's a company in the Netherlands called Euclid. E-U-C-L-Y-D that we need to keep our eye on because they're doing round after round of fundraising, and you've got Samsung now backing them instead of NVIDIA. Okay, one last thing here, and I've heard this. I hear this almost every day of the week. The S&P 500 faces an 8 to 10% pullback risk as Fed rate hikes loom, strategist says. This comes from Dean Cornut. Not corn nut, but Cornut. Maybe it's corn nut. Maybe ranch flavored. I don't know. Macro risk advisors in a Monday note to clients, okay? He's seeing a pullback. Well, there's always going to be a pullback. So anyways, the debate goes on, and it will go on, the debate over whether or not the easy money has been made, if it's all over, if the capital expenditures, the best is behind us and it's only going to get worse ahead, whether AI is going to take over the world, the debate will continue. But the biggest debate right now is tomorrow. Will the Fed, and in the meantime, Barry, will the Fed raise rates? There is no debate over the earnings in 2027. Next year, and 2028, the year after that. Those forecasts have been going up almost every week for the last 1 year. And there has been no slowdown in those forecasts going up. Maybe they've peaked, those forecasts. But right now we're trading at a forward P.E. ratio on the S&P 500 of 18.9. This is the 10-year average. We were at 23 before all of this began. 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
5: Good morning, everyone. Tom King, Paul Sweeney, Michael Barr, Alexis Christophorus. Our interview of the day, as we spoke to Dominic Constam in Missoula yesterday, David Rosenberg will join us from Toronto. Rosenberg Research, truly expert on the parsing of inflation. This going back ages to Merrill Lynch and Mr. Farrell and the rest. David Rosenberg with us in a moment. Time is precious here because of that. So, Paul, let's get right to it. Paul, what do you observe on the screen this morning?
6: Okay, we got the futures a little bit higher here, Tom. We've got yields coming in a little bit. And we've got oil lower, and but we still got oil much, much, much higher than people would like to see it.
5: Big nominal GDP, buoyant retail sales. Bloomberg Surveillance Across America and David Rosenberg's Canada, brought to you by Eisner Amper. 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And we thank them for Heritage support. Right to it. And David, I want to set this up off. What we heard from Dr. Constam yesterday is he's got a Warsh School and a Waller School. The Warsh School is saying the trend of inflation, oil, da-da-da-da-da, is price up. And the Waller School is saying, yeah, but it's all shocks and they're going to go away. Are you in the Warsh camp or the Waller camp?
9: Hi, Tom. Well, what do you think? I'm in the Waller camp.
5: Oh, I'm shocked.
9: And I knew you would be. But, you know, I would say that it's one of the reasons why Treasury yields are where they are. I mean, people are talking about, say, the oil price. But WTI today is at the same level it was back on April 30th, when the 10-year note was actually south of 4.5%. So I think we've had a couple of watersheds. We had the last set of dot plots on June 17th, move from a cut this year to a hike. Now the market's pricing in almost two hikes, so that was a watershed. And then Warsh set the bar really low for a rate hike at Jackson Hole. So a lot of this has been, as far as the Treasury market's concerned, a reset in Fed expectations. Is oil breaking out to new highs? No. You could argue it's at the high end of the range. But what I find interesting really about Warsh is that for ages, he was talking about his preferred measure being the Dallas Fed trim mean. And that's running at 2.3% year over year. It's a full percentage point before the headline core PC deflator, which is pretty unusual because they tend historically to run right on top of each other. There's a full percentage point gap. But he went on record as saying before he turned hawkish that his favorite inflation indicator, although he doesn't really trust any of them, is running at 2.3%. And this time last year is running at 2.7%. And yet then at Jackson Hole, he laments the fact that the underlying inflation trend isn't moving down. Meanwhile, it's 40 basis points lower than it was this time last year. So it's just, I think, injected a lot of confusion as far as I'm concerned.
6: David, you point out in your breakfast note this morning that if they do raise rates today, it'll be the first time since July of 2023. And a lot of folks are asking, will this be one and done, or we should be getting ready for maybe two or three?
9: Well, I think it's going to be situational. There's some things that are happening that are very important, and one of them is on September 30th when the BEA is going to do a whole revisit and reset and revision on the PC deflator. And my sense is how much will the trend be revised down? That's why I'm so surprised that Kevin Warsh started sounding so hawkish in light of the fact that September 30th is a very important date in terms of what this newly revised deflator data are going to show. And then he establishes, these committees, these task forces, one of them is on inflation. And, we don't know what the results of that yet. So,
5: were you invited to be on the task force?
9: No, I wasn't. But that's not a surprise either.
5: Okay, David, help me.
9: I'm not a statistician, but let's just say that it's hard to say right now. You know, the situation is so fluid. I mean, it wasn't that long ago when the market was priced for a rate cut.
5: Right.
9: Now it's priced for two hikes. Fair. The Fed was actually had it back in March, had a rate cut in the dot plot. So it can shift the other way, too, depending on how the economy goes in the next few
5: months. Take us back to Merrill Lynch, page 3 of a Rosenberg report. People stole them off desks.
6: Sure.
5: And there was a column on page 3 of 400 gazillion inflation parameters. Which inflation series now, David Rosenberg, indicate trend or disinflation away from the angst that we all feel?
9: It's a great question. Look, the whole thing comes down to the oil price and whatever spillovers we've had into airfares and delivery services. There's been other idiosyncratic developments that have taken place in financial services, for example, and telecom services. Like I said, those are idiosyncratic. But what am I looking at? Are we seeing monetary inflation, M2, just over 5%, but money velocity peaked in March and is rolling over? I'm not saying true monetary inflation. What about the housing market, right? New home prices are down 1% year over year. Rental rates nationwide are still declining, albeit moderately. There's no inflation out of the housing market. I'm not seeing monetary inflation. And what about the labor market? Where's the inflation in the labor market? When unit labor costs are running like at 1.4% year over year, this time last year they were 2%. This is the sort of stuff you see that deep thinkers like Greenspan and right. like Bernanke and like Yellen would be talking about right now. So how are you going to get any sustained inflation right. from oil when you're not seeing monetary, housing, or labor market inflation?
5: Right.
9: In fact, you're seeing disinflation in those three principal areas of the economy.
5: David, your shop, you should see the gnomes of Toronto.
6: Oh boy.
5: In David Rosenberg's
6: yep.
5: shop.
6: Yep.
5: You just published your retail sales takeout. And I'm sorry, David Rosenberg, but Rosenberg Research, this is a really plus view on inflation, on retail rather, I should say. Is nominal GDP going to come down?
9: I expect that nominal GDP growth will be decelerating because, you know, notwithstanding the very good retail sales report, it did come off a negative in July. It looks as though real retail sales are running somewhere below 2% annualized for the third quarter, so not too hot, not too cold. But keep in mind that one thing that's going to happen post-November the 3rd after the midterms is we get fiscal gridlock. That's going to replace 6 years of unrelenting fiscal stimulus, and that's going to cut into aggregate demand. And I do think that, you know, again, the assumption is what do oil prices do, but I do think that the trend in underlying inflation is going to be coming down. So I'm in the camp that thinks that nominal GDP growth is not going to go negative, but do I think that if I had to choose between deceleration or acceleration or just staying the same, I think it's going to decelerate.
5: I think we need you on the task force. David Rosenberg of Canada, of Toronto. Obviously, Rosenberg Research. Thank you so much this morning. Futures up 27. Rosenberg dampens the market here.
6: Well, yeah.
5: Futures up 19. You know, it's not bad. On a Fed day. Right now, from the Interactive Broker Studios, the Bloomberg Business Flash, Alexis Christophorus.
10: Thanks, Tom. Stocks are higher. Bonds are taking a breather right along with oil as all eyes now turn to the Federal Reserve. Policymakers are expected to raise interest rates today for the first time in 3 years to get ahead of elevated inflation. S&P futures up 20 points. We've got Dow futures off their best levels of the morning, but still in the green by 86 points. And NASDAQ futures now climbing 142 or half a percent. Brent crude down more than 1% at $107.48 a barrel. It was below $107 a barrel earlier. WTI crude inching closer to $104 a barrel, down nearly 2%. Despite rising gas prices, U.S. retail sales rose a better than expected 1.5% in August. This is according to the Census Bureau, and it highlights consumer spending resilience. Economist and traditional Wall Street bull Ed Yardeni slashing his year-end forecast for the S&P 500 to 7,900 from 8,400, citing increasing risks of a downturn in the next 3 to 6 months. Yardeni still expects the economy will grow without a recession through the end of the decade, and his target for the end of this decade remains at 10,000. That's your Bloomberg Business Flash.
5: I like how you put that. I mean, you say slashing, and I'm like, maybe not. But I'm sorry, that's a slash.
10: I think that's a slash from 8,400 to 7,900.
6: Yeah, you didn't tweak it.
5: I mean, I would have said crater, but that doesn't quite fit it. But yeah, that is always Alexis Christophorus, totally on the trend, to say the least. Futures up 21, Dow futures up 86. To bonds with Vanguard with a whole new marketing. So did you see Barry Ritholtz is out, you know?
6: Is he?
5: Talking about the value of coupon and fixed income with Vanguard.
6: Right.
5: They were holding the U.S. Open, you know.
6: Yeah. You know, Honey Deuce, $23.
5: Matt Rzeski with us right now with Vanguard, head of fixed income client portfolio management. You guys have a window like no one. What are people doing in this uproar?
11: What are people doing in this uproar? I think that they're looking at the bond market. They're looking for answers. And I think what they're recognizing is, to some extent, the math maths. Mm-hmm. And what I mean by that, in 2022, we had a 238 basis point move higher in aggregate bond yields. This year, we've had a 90 plus basis point jump in yields. And the U.S. ag is only down a little over 1%. If you kind of go back to where we were back in, you know, September of 2022, we're down double digits. So the element of coupon, as you were talking about, Tom, it is all about coupon on Fed Day. That is what's driving the bus for your future returns. And I think we're setting the table for perhaps some interesting opportunities in the fixed income market today.
6: What do you expect to hear from your Fed chairman today at 2:30?
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13: 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This is Siobhan coming to you from the JTR Roofing Studios. We've got mostly sunny skies today and a high near 74.
6: GDP that's 6% plus, that's kind of comes part and parcel with that kind of growth. How do you think about this, kind of where we are with in the yield curve and how the yields are?
11: Well, it's very much a return to normal. We can kind of go back to past periods of time where we've had pretty strong economic growth, whether it be, you know, things that rhyme with the 90s, where we've had good growth. You know, inflation today is still above trend. The element of oil prices and energy prices are particularly maybe that fly in the ointment for bond investors that could keep things a little bit stickier here. But I think if you just kind of want to understand why we are where we are today and why there's this pivot happening with respect to hikes, it's the economy's growing well. The labor market has shown that it's supported.
5: Right.
11: And inflation continues to be above trend. So bond investors are trying to figure out, what's the right price and how should we compensate?
5: Okay, this weekend in the zeitgeist, there was out there like 10-year return negative or whatever on bonds, and it was the end of the great moderation and COVID and, you know, all the stuff we've all lived. The fact is they're generating politely single-digit total returns over 10 years or 20 years. Is there an enthusiasm at Vanguard that the single-digit lower total return can become a coupon or actually an actual total return investment of 6, 7, 8%?
11: The most important thing for fixed income, it's time, right? It's the importance of the adequacy of making sure you're holding those positions for the appropriate time. That relationship between starting yield, Tom, and your forward expected return over a five-year period, there's a very, very strong relationship. I mean, the probably 95% chance that your coupon equates to what your forward return is when you think about where we are today. But, you know, when we think about these dynamics here, the rhyme in the market, everyone wants to talk about 2022 as the corollary to what's happened today with this big jump in rates. I would say you can go back to, say, 2013, a change in policy, a jump in yields, and 2014, very good year for the bond market. Another one would be 2018, where the Fed hiked four times. There was this worry about over-tightening in the market. The aggregate index was down for three consecutive quarters, and we rallied in the back end of the year. And that lead in 2019 was a particularly interesting setup. So, you know, if you're looking at income and where the opportunity is, we might be saying there's a setup from a forward return perspective in the market, given where all in yields are, that's actually quite good.
6: Do I clip the 10-year 5% coupon, go home, or do I take some credit risk here?
11: I think you want to be selective in credit risk, but again, you know, all the worry about treasuries, and we get questions about that all the time. The opportunity in spread sectors is right where you want to be. The health with respect to corporate America, we're very comfortable with taking credit risk. We like financials, you know, front-end exposures in the market. Even agency mortgages, I think there's an opportunity to pick up, you know, 30 or so basis points on top of treasuries to get paid quite well here, given where yields are.
5: Hey, thank you so much. Got to go. Got breaking news here. Matt Rosinski with us at Vanguard here on this Fed day in a market lifting up 19. now up 23 as well. Love Christopher Lowe's work. He is wonderful at FAN Financial, parsing it, and the terseness of his reports is, he says in one paragraph what makes most people four, five, six paragraphs. The U.S. consumer is just fine. The economy is roaring. Employment is okay. Inflation is too high. Not that there was much doubt this morning. The rate hike is on. But again, this is classic Chris Lowe. The U.S. consumer is just fine. The economy is roaring.
6: Yep.
5: And that's what we're living in.
6: Yeah.
5: And I feel bad for younger people that have never lived this.
6: Well, again, the GDP numbers, the nominal numbers, whether it's six or six and change, that's a monster number. But there's the inflation out there is a thing for everybody. And everybody, you go into the supermarket, boom, you get hit over the head with it. But it's also, for the folks maybe on the lower end of the K-shaped economy, even more pronounced. So they may not feel it as much.
5: And in motion, the 10-year yield 4.97%. With our news in New York City, this is Michael Barr.
14: Thank you very much, Tom, Paul, Alexis. A news helicopter crashed in Los Angeles, killing at least three people while reporters were covering the collision of an SUV and a city bus. The NBC4 helicopter went down near a large storage facility in Chatsworth. The dead aboard the helicopter were identified as Alania Moreno, a reporter, and pilot George Marcino. At least one other person was killed on the ground. The chopper was covering the scene of a bus crash that killed two other people and injured others. L.A. Mayor Karen Bass.
15: This is a heartbreaking night for our city.
14: At least four cars and two storage containers on the ground burned after the helicopter caught fire. House Speaker Mike Johnson is showing an openness to regulation of artificial intelligence that clashes with President Donald Trump's hostility to the idea. Bloomberg's Amy Morris reports from Washington.
16: Secretary Bessent downplayed concerns about the potential cost.
17: I think putting more money in the American people's pocket should be an objective for everyone. And I believe there are ways to do it that would not affect the deficit.
16: The proposal is projected to cost more than $1 trillion, and congressional Republicans have not definitively said that they would send those checks if they keep control of Congress. Bessent also told the House Financial Services Committee that he'll be meeting with his Chinese counterpart this weekend ahead of a meeting later this month between President Trump and China's leader Xi Jinping. In Washington, Amy Morris, Bloomberg Radio.
14: Thank you. That's Amy Morris, and she's talking about the $5,000 checks that President Trump wanted to hand out. Weeks after a mistrial was declared in the Lindsey Clancy case, Massachusetts is taking a closer look at the postpartum care offered to mothers. Yesterday, Governor Maura Healey announced a proposal to expand at-home visits.
18: To every mom who has struggled with her mental health before, during, or after pregnancy, I want you to know we see you. I see you.
14: Governor Healey wants the state legislature to approve another $2.25 million to add to the current Welcome Family program. Global news, 24 hours a day, and whenever you want it with Bloomberg News Now. I'm Michael Barr, and this is Bloomberg. Tom, Paul, Alexis.
5: It is that time of year. He is in the bullpen. And he's trying to get back from hamstrings, this and that,
6: yep,
5: and being ancient like Michael Barr. And the hope is Mr. Verlander will walk out of the bullpen one last time at Detroit.
14: I'm hoping so.
5: Huge deal.
14: That's going to be, he's going to get a standing O on a standing O. It would be huge.
5: When he went to that evil team in the South, he won his first five games for Houston.
14: Yeah.
5: I mean, the guy's always delivered the goods.
14: The guy he's always been awesome. I remember when we went to the World Series in the early 02s, and boy, he was super duper. And
5: it's that time of year. Justin Verlander hoping to get out for Detroit one last time here as baseball winds its way to where the Yankees will do better than the Red Sox this year.
6: Yeah, right back in it, ready to go. The question is, can they get the pennant or not? I don't know.
5: Well, they can't. Maybe hold on to the ball. Yeah. That will help a little bit. Futures up 23 on Fed Day. It's quiet screen. Excuse me right now. Quiet screen all in all. Good morning.
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5: Good morning, everyone. It's Fed Day. We're going to get to Stephanie Rothman and Sweeney channeling Dan Ives. It's your look today.
6: Yep.
5: You look like Dan Ives. Apple talking with NVIDIA to use network technology to develop an enterprise server. I have no idea what I just said.
6: That's exactly right. I'm going to say. So what did I do?
5: I reached out
6: to the Bloomberg Intelligence tech team, Anurag Rana, Mandeep Singh, Woo Jin Ho. Woo Jin Ho, who covers Dell, he says, I don't think Apple really wants to compete against Dell and HP, but Anurag says maybe they're just doing this, building out their own data center for their data center so they can run their AI on their servers. Anurag says maybe that makes sense for them. And they certainly got the capital.
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13: 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This is Siobhan coming to you from the JTR Roofing Studios. Have a blessed morning.
5: We're up 2.6%. That's a pretty big number for Amazon and all that, right?
1: It's a big number, but it also declined by 1.7% the month before
5: because of Prime Day.
1: So, like, take that one with a grain of salt. But the rest of the categories were up in a fairly solidly, but like in a more contained way.
6: All right, let's go. As Tom would say, maybe rip up the script just a little bit. AI continues to be front and center. As an economist, how do you think about AI? Does it contribute to this economy / world? Does it take away jobs? How do you try to frame out some of the economic impacts of AI? Because there are a lot of people now talking about whether, the morality of AI. How do you think about the economics of AI?
1: Right, so people are going to try to figure out if we're all going to be here as a result of AI. But at the end of the day, we're seeing it is contributing on the CapEx side. Roughly half of CapEx is easily attributable to AI. It's possible even more of it is a function of AI. You just can't really see it so cleanly. So that translates to like about a quarter of GDP growth is sort of tied to the AI space. It's possible it's even a little bit more if you allow some sort of second order effects into your calculation. It's not all of GDP growth. The consumer is, of course, solid itself. So if you were to see a slowdown in AI-related CapEx, it doesn't mean the economy is necessarily going to slow down materially either, provided stocks hold in there.
5: Are you using it within the four accounting statements that you look at? Within securities research or within economics?
1: I find it to be incredibly helpful from like editing, from like to help with the text edit side of the ledger, but from a model perspective, like it's not there yet for us.
6: Interesting. So,
5: that's exactly where I am.
6: Yeah, I don't know.
5: I couldn't live without it now. It's changed my life, but I'm trying to figure out what's the next step.
1: Right, like, I'm a math person, so I want to do all my own models myself and look at all the details. But like, I'm certainly wasn't an English person, so I'm happy to have it. Provide feedback on that from that perspective.
5: Stephanie Roth, stay with us, please. Here on Fed Day, Chief Economist Wolf Research. We're going to get the markets open and come back to Ms. Roth as we try to look forward to what is out there. What I see is dollar resiliency. I'm watching yen by the tick, tick, tick out to 100th a pip, a Gladys Knight and a pip, and the answer is. Dollar resiliency in place is one tea leaf to the Fed meeting.

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21: Oh, we don't know. He has a speech tonight, a political speech down in North Carolina, and that would be another venue where he could vent if the Fed does what he doesn't want them to do and raises rates.
22: Hey, Mike, should we worry about or care about whether there is any dissent at this meeting here in this decision?
21: I think only if you had a significant number of dissents, and I would say that would be two or more. There's a possibility Mickey Bowman, who has been very loyal to Donald Trump, would dissent, although she might give the chairman deference in his first rate move. But everyone else on the committee is likely to do that, give the chair deference. And even if they think it's a close call, go along with a vote. So I really wouldn't expect more than one dissent. But if you did get more than one, kind of depends on who it is. If it's Chris Waller, that's significant. If he goes along with it, then I imagine most of the rest of the committee would. But if you have a number of people saying that they felt strongly enough that they don't, that they did want to dissent, that could be a message of dissension in the Fed.
23: I mean, to the election, Mike, an institution like this is always look at the data and then act after the fact. They have a lot of data coming up to help Camp Waller or Camp Warsh figure out what to do, right?
21: Well, they've always got a lot of data coming out. They did just go through a period between the last meeting and this one where they had two jobs reports, and they had two CPI reports and PPI reports, and they had one PCE, but, you know, economists can figure out what the next one will be. So they've got a lot of data. I think also they're looking, Tom, forward, and they're looking at what the oil curves are telling them, which is that prices are going to stay higher for longer, that what diesel prices are telling them, because that has the potential to spill over into second round effects in inflation. So when they're looking forward, they can see problems coming as well. But you know, the bottom line question I think that you're asking there is, are they going to signal another move? And I think that the chair will go out of his way to leave that question open, to not be commit to either direction.
23: So, Paul, this will shock you. I was in a bar.
24: Oh no!
23: Okay,
24: here we go. That's
23: I was
24: how
23: in
24: it
23: a
24: starts.
23: Bar, and somebody was talking about Michael McKee. Mike, when you're at the press conference, and of course Michelle Smith, she's cruel and unusual. Mm-hmm. She's running the whole thing.
24: No, is she?
23: You know he's going to get the last question. But do you go in with one question, or do you have a piece of paper the person asked, where you have like five or six questions waiting for Steve Leisman and others to steal your thunder?
21: Everybody goes in with a page full of questions, maybe 20 or so, because you don't know when you're going to get called on.
23: Yeah.
21: And then, of course, you end up junking most of them because you're reacting to what's happened. If you're not the first person asking the question, whatever the chair says could be a reason for another question, which is what was behind my question last time when I asked him what they were waiting for and why they were just why he was just talking and not acting, because it became obvious halfway through that there wasn't much information being disseminated. So that can happen as well. And of course, it is always the case that whatever your most brilliant question is, it will be asked by the person who is called on right before you are.
0: Exactly. Real quickly, Mike, how's the credibility of this Fed chairman right here very early in his term?
21: Well, he rebuilt it with his Jackson Hole speech, and now it's a sort of question of, do you walk the talk? And so I think he would take a big hit if they held today, but we'll have to see how that plays out in the markets. Markets are very short, Treasury markets, so I think there would be a very quick verdict on his credibility today.
23: I mean, it's just sort of interesting to see. I mean, Michael McKee will be there. We're going to have a lot of good conversation and a press conference. I'm betting McKee will go last.
0: Okay.
23: You know, because they're afraid of
0: it. Just wrap it up. Yep.
23: Yes, difficult. I mean, there's different kinds of questions at the press conference, and you know that when they call him Mr. McKee, it's like a big deal. Yeah. He's going to ask a piercing question of our newly minted chairman. We'll do that this afternoon with Michael McKee driving all of our economics. Brent crude 107 is, Michael McKee said, spot prices on Brent and diesel really showing an elevated inflation. With our news in New York City, here's Michael Barr.
1: Thank you very much, Tom. Paul, Alexis, at least three people were killed when a helicopter crashed last night in Los Angeles. KNBC says both crew members on board the chopper were killed, as well as a third person on the ground. KNBC confirmed its news chopper had gone down.
2: We've been telling you that we've been piecing it together here. We knew it was a news chopper. We knew we'd lost contact with our people out there. And we've just received the confirmation that, in fact, News Chopper 4 went down just before 7 o'clock tonight in Chatsworth.
1: KNBC is identifying those on board as Angel City Air reporter Ileana Moreno and experienced pilot George Marcino. They were covering a bus crash that also killed two other people. Once again, the House has voted to call on President Trump to end the war with Iran. Seven Republicans joined with all Democrats on the Warp Powers resolution. House Democrats are reportedly urging Speaker Mike Johnson to keep Congress in session past tomorrow to discuss artificial intelligence. That's according to a report from Politico, as the debate over guardrailing the fast-developing technology heats up. Bloomberg's Tyler Kendall has more from Washington.
3: Washington is grappling with what to do next, as people familiar with the matter tell us that the U.S. Commerce Secretary Howard Lutnick, alongside the Pentagon CTO Emil Michael, led these discussions with Anthropic. The tensions with this company have really reignited over the last week, which we should say the company is still in an active lawsuit with the Pentagon over being blacklisted amid these concerns about AI guardrails and the military's use.
1: Bloomberg's Tyler Kendall. And forest dog lovers, former President Barack Obama says the family's pet dog, Sonny, has died. Sonny, a 13-year-old Portuguese water dog the Obamas got in 2013 while living in the White House, died Tuesday. The former president said, "We will miss her terribly and imagine she's with her big brother now, making sure he's okay." The other dog, Bo, died in 2021. Global news 24 hours a day and whenever you want it with Bloomberg News Now. I'm Michael Barr, and this is Bloomberg. Tom, Paul, Alexis.
23: You gotta have a White House with dogs. I mean, I know President Trump doesn't have dogs, and the Bidens had trouble with one of their German shepherds. Yeah. It was nippy and all that, but I mean, you know, they go out in the grass and they just hang out.
1: I think even the Bushes had a dog, didn't
23: they? The tradition goes back.
0: Yeah. Yep.
23: I mean, I remember, it wasn't Lincoln, but I think it was Johnson or just after that. You know. Dogs as well.
0: Yep.
23: We'll have to see. Yeah. It's Fed Day. Paul and I are being quiet and sensitive right now because the tape is quiet and sensitive.
0: Yeah, there's just not much going on.
23: It's just got like that. Like we got to wait for 1:30.
0: Yeah.
23: So really for the press conference.
0: Yeah, I think so. I think that's where it's all going to be. The 2 o'clock, the expectation, as our guests have been telling us all morning, a rate hike here today. Yeah. And then let's see what kind of language we have going.
23: But I like what David Rosenberg said. He's like looking for disinflation, less cuts. He said, look, oil's where it is.
0: Yeah.
23: You know, and a 6.97% mortgage rate from New York City. Stay with us. Bloomberg Surveillance.
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32: 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And on The Michelle Hussein Show, forget the manosphere. 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
23: Good morning across the nation. Thank you so much for choosing to listen to us the way you choose. YouTube really front and center as a digital buildup. Do you know people like they do YouTube, then they turn their phone over in their car to be safe.
22: I know.
23: And
22: that's
23: they
22: how
23: listen
22: they
23: on YouTube.
22: Yep, that's what I hear.
23: It's just amazing drama. Yep. Elena Papina with us here. Nice way to sum things up here with our equity team. Grilled in. I mean, they come in like 6-7 kids. They turn it on Staten Island dims. Mm-hmm. Okay, what's the bet on the market right now into the meeting?
7: Yeah.
23: I mean, there's a bond bet that's massive. Is there an equity bet?
7: There is a bet that it will be a one and done, and that will continue the stock market going up. But then if Chairman Warsh signals that we need more interest rates hikes, then that would be somewhat of a risk-off event for the stock market. It's not quite ready for that. You know, the tone of that conference, the tone of that presser is going to be of importance today, not the Fed rate decision itself.
23: Okay, is there a bet by, like, fancy people, hedge funds, CTAs and that, leverage people, or is it a retail bet? Is there somebody on a couch? Lisa Mateo's kids are on the couch at Robinhood. Are they looking for 2 o'clock? Boom, let's go.
7: Yeah, among CTAs, there is a lot on the line near the 7,700 line. You know, if we cross below that 7,700 line in both ways, you know, that will be trigger a lot of attention in the CTA fund, in the leverage fund. So there is a lot on the line with record money into the now put into the market, a lot of concern about what Kevin Warsh will say.
23: Okay, one final question. You got to get her running here, and you got to get back to your desk. All this AI stuff. Thank you, Paul, for bringing up Tom Friedman.
10: Yeah.
23: New York Times today.
0: Yeah, great stuff.
23: I mean, come on. I've never seen an apoplectic we're all going to die thing like this. What do you see on the Bloomberg about we're all going to die from this stuff?
7: No, we're not going to die. Not today. Just to paraphrase Madonna, I guess we'll die another day. You know, it's going to slow down the market.
23: Oh, you think that's funny, Steve?
7: It's going to slow down the market.
23: You don't know, Elena, you don't know this. I have a casket out back. Special length.
0: Ready to go.
7: Wow.
23: It's bright orange.
0: Yeah.
23: A guy named Lex bought it for me years ago.
0: Back in the day.
23: So help me here, Elena, quickly. You know, we got to go, but there's still a bet on AI, right?
7: Yeah, I know. Slower could be better for the stock market. The pace of AI development and the pace of AI spending has been just insane. So for the stock market, maybe that's a good idea that it's not going to be as rapid going forward.
23: Thank you. Elena Papina with us here, driving all of our equity coverage, working full time. The Bloomberg Terminal. Paul Sweeney.
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23: Final thoughts here. I guess, you know, end of the meeting. I mean,
0: so you got to regroup the team, though, after this, right, to get ready for TV? You know, how do you guys prep for that?
23: Well, we prep, you know, John and Lisa go into their 2:30 meeting in the morning.
0: Yep.
23: And they do a little bit of it early in the morning here, but it's a great team. And we have a very set people of great conversation based on their travel schedule and all that. I would point out to have Vice Chairman Clarida with us today, with PIMCO.
0: Yep.
23: All of his academics at Columbia University is beyond well timed, because I would state, Paul, this is an original meeting. I think there's more going on here than just another Fed meeting.
0: And, you know, I think the market's still trying to figure out Mr. Warsh. You need probably maybe several meetings to get a real good feel for how he views things and what's important to him and how he's trying to push the committee there. So this will be another opportunity, you know, coming out of Jackson Hole to get a, you know, good read of where he is. And maybe, you know, what are some of the hot buttons he's kind of focusing on? The reaction function is something that market participants talk about. How does he and the Fed react to certain data points so that when these data points do come out, the market can kind of get a sense?
23: Stay with us through the morning. Paul Sweeney and Scarlett Fu will drive it forward here. But a lot of really important conversation to get to 1:30 to 2 p.m. and the statement. And then at 2:30, the press conference will be wild. I mean, last time around, I know, was unusual. And this with the advancement of the war and where oil and diesel is even more so. Third Eye Blind for the morning. Good morning.

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2: With SRN News, I'm Rich Thomason in Washington. Retail spending, a key component in the health of the U.S. economy, picked up last month, rising a surprisingly strong 1.2%, followed a 0.5% decline in spending in July. A Democrat-authored resolution to impeach President Trump has gone down to defeat in the House, measure tabled on a vote of 232 to 147. Saudi Arabia is calling an attempted drone attack on Mecca a red line. The prime suspect, Iran-backed Houthi rebels, may deny any involvement in the attempted attack. Price of oil hovers right around $107 per barrel. AAA says gallon of regular gas is averaging $4.36. That's up 4 cents from yesterday. Stocks in the red this morning on Wall Street. The Dow, the Nasdaq, and the S&P all trading lower. This is SRN News.
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5: 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From the JTR Roofing Studios, we've got mostly sunny skies today and a high near 74.
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14: Ronald Reagan understood that freedom sometimes requires more than quiet diplomacy. It requires moral clarity. On June 12, 1987, standing before the Brandenburg Gate in a divided Berlin, Reagan issued a direct challenge to Soviet leader Mikhail Gorbachev. "Mr. Gorbachev, tear down this wall." The Berlin Wall was more than concrete and barbed wire. It represented a system that restricted movement, divided families, and denied millions the freedoms Americans often take for granted. Reagan refused to treat that division as permanent. He understood that free nations must be willing to identify the difference between liberty and oppression, and have the courage to say so. 2 years later, the Berlin Wall fell. Freedom survives when people refuse to accept tyranny as inevitable. So when freedom is challenged today, will we have the courage to defend it with the same clarity?
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17: 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His articles can be found on MarketWatch, Seeking Alpha, TheStreet.com, and many other places. He's the author of the weekly Best Stocks Now newsletter and the inventor of the Best Stocks Now app. He's president of Gunderson Capital Management. Here is professional money manager, Bill Gunderson.
18: And welcome to the Wednesday, the midweek edition, the Fed Day edition of the Best Stocks Now show with professional money manager, Bill Gunderson, 27 years behind the mic. And behind the trading desk, and I'm here with Barry Kite, our chartered financial analyst, who will weigh in on the Fed decision and the future of interest rates. He's also a certified financial planner, and it's just a quiet day in the market, Barry. It's passive. I'm just sitting here in my 60-40 asset allocation, and next year I'll up at this 59.41. No, that's not what we do. We don't believe in being passive in the market with a passive allocation. Why would you have very much exposure at all to bonds? Unless you're owning tax-free, double tax-free munis. I want to talk about that here in a moment. You know, with the high tax rates, Barry, and you can make the argument that yields are attractive right now in the bond market, correct? If you're going to hold them to maturity. Hey, I got no problem with that. I'm not a fan of bond funds, but holding a muni right now, a 10-year muni to double tax-free state, and especially if you live in California, Barry, New York, it may not work right, out
19: any high
18: those
19: tax
18: numbers
19: state,
18: in certainly. Florida. But you you do a what do you call the yield after you know a tax-free
19: yeah, tax
18: yield.
19: Equivalent
18: equivalent
19: when you look at, yeah
18: over 10%
19: tax equivalent yield you're potentially, yeah, depends on where it's, you know, depending on somebody's tax. If you're in a very high federal bracket, you're in a high, obviously in a high tax state, it's something to look at for sure.
18: Absolutely. Why would you buy a treasury, you know, at 4.7 or whatever, no, 4.97, almost 5 today, if you're in a high tax bracket? Okay, well, the good news is yields are attractive. The bad news is, because of that 30-year yield, guess where a 30-year mortgage is at right now? 6.97%, which freezes, absolutely freezes the housing market. The rental market is booming. Cash buys are about all that's happening in the real estate market. And the refi market, forget about it. It's totally dead. Does the market want a rate hike? I think so. I think the market wants to see the Fed being proactive and keeping the lid on the inflation monster that is mostly rising. Maybe it's the Leviathan, you know, that the myth said Leviathan rises up in the sea in the last days. Maybe it's oil prices coming up in the Strait of Hormuz. I don't know, but I think the market wants to see a rate hike, which I don't think, you know, Trump wants to see a rate hike. He is in Washington today, and he's giving a speech later on, I think, in North Carolina, a political speech. So I'm sure he'll have some words on that. And if the rate hike would be the first since 2023, why is SK Hynix up today? What's going on between them, SK Hynix, the big memory chip maker out of South Korea, and Intel? What is going on here? News on the memory market. And Barry, yesterday we kind of compared the supply-demand equation in memory chips right now, which is exploding the earnings at Micron, SanDisk, SK Hynix, Samsung, just to astronomical rates because they can't keep up with the demand. Therefore, the price goes sky high. I like that SK Hynix symbol is SKHY, which you could, if you
19: sky
18: talk that out, you could make an argument sky high. But yesterday we went over the BWET ETF, the pure ETF on freighters carrying oil. It's up another 5.7% today. And it's up like I added it to my app this morning because I discovered it yesterday. And how much is in it? Let's see. Does it tell me how much money is in this thing? I have to go to the daily chart. No, I don't have how much money. But I would imagine there's several billion dollars in this thing right now. Breakwave did a good thing here by coming up with this ETF. Congratulations to them. It's up, it started the year around $30 and it's $767. And you say, well, the freighter stocks haven't gone up that much. No, they haven't. But this is leveraged futures contracts on shipping rates. So this is steroids on steroids, Barry, I think is how you would describe that.
19: Steroids on steroids.
18: Yes, there's steroids taking steroids.
19: That's biceps on top of biceps, right?
18: Yes. Okay, now yesterday, let's go back to yesterday and pick up where we left off. The markets were down pre-Fed day. Bitcoin got clobbered. It was down 3,200 because in the Senate, or the House, or Congress, or I don't know which one it was, which of the branches it was, but they did not pass that act that would regulate Bitcoin a little bit better. So it had a horrible day, and it's having another bad day today. It was down 3,200, and of course that 10-year is at 5%. You've heard the headline. This is the highest it's been since 2007, which was a watershed year looking back because it was the beginning of the 2007 through 2009 bear market, caused by the financial crisis mostly, which took the S&P 500 down 56%. We've got the 30-year now at 5.36%, and of course that's pushing 30-year mortgage rates to 6.97%. Just a shade under 7%. But having said that, yesterday, Arista Networks had a good day. Dell had a good day. Dell is one of the stars of the year. Man, I'm really proud of that investment that we made in Dell. That's been a very profitable trade for us. AMD had a good day yesterday. We had our article out on AMD. And AMD is having another good day today. I like the chart on AMD today. That was the chart I chose to feature this morning when I sent out my alert, my market open alert to all of our subscribers and to all of our clients that like to get the live trading alerts. NVIDIA had a good day yesterday. The fiber optic stocks had a good day yesterday, Marvell and Core. GE Vernova had a good day. SLB, which is not AI stock. It's an OIL stock, oil. It had a good day. Sienna had a good day. And gold had a good day yesterday. And so far today, I'm seeing kind of the same thing. Dell, Arista Networks, AMD, Marvel, Core, Taiwan Semi,
19: AMD's
18: Western
19: Digital.
18: AMD's up
19: 4.4%, Bill.
18: It was the article.
19: Yeah. AMD's up 4.4 since you
18: I'm looking good on that one. Dart landed on the right
19: not
18: stock.
19: Not a bad entry point on that article.
18: You know, I think I'll create a dartboard with 500 little squares on it and symbols and a pair of darts and sell it at Costco. All right. This is the dart picking method. No, we narrowed down the AI fervor to 35 stocks. We call them the terrific 35. I was listening to Bloomberg this morning. And when I'm in New York, I'm just a few blocks from Bloomberg. I walk by it almost every day. What a beautiful building that is. Oh, man. And at the top, Barry, like the top 20 floors are like condos that you can live in. That's my dream, is to own a condo in the Bloomberg building.
19: Just live there and go right down to work?
18: Yeah. I'm fixing to get back on. I've been on Bloomberg many times on the radio. I've never been on Bloomberg TV. I've been on CNBC several times, and I've been on Fox Business Channel several times, but I have never been on the Bloomberg TV, so that's one of my goals before I die. That's on my bucket list to get back on there and be a regular here now that, I split my time between two homes, okay? So anyways, we have kind of a nice day going on in those tech stocks, the AI stocks, which are the toast of the town in 2026. Them, along with the oil stocks, pretty much have been where the action is in 2026. Okay, we talked yesterday about it's been decades since the Fed did a one and done. It just doesn't happen. But I listened to one commentator after another this morning with their predictions. And a lot of them actually think that he could, well, this is a situational move. He won't use the term one and done, but because of a temporary, quote, conflict in the Middle East, we need to do a temporary rate hike because of the situation. Well, we'll see. Usually a rate hike kicks off a rate hiking cycle. Heard other people say maybe he'll do two. We'll be right back. This is Bill Gunderson, CEO of Gunderson Capital Management. The Gunderson Team 2026 tour resumes with our next stop at the Embassy Suites in Independence, Ohio on Tuesday, September 29th and Wednesday, September 30th. I will be teaching a workshop on Wednesday evening from 7 to 9 p.m. And Barry and myself will be available on Tuesday and Wednesday from 7 a.m. to 5 p.m. for individual folks with individual meetings about our investment management services and financial planning services. This is a rare opportunity to meet with the team that you hear on the radio show each weekday. We will also be conducting that workshop again on Tuesday night from 7 to 9 p.m. To book a seat at the workshop or a personal appointment with us, give us a call at 855-611-BEST. That's 855-611-BEST, or go to GundersonCapital.com. 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

welcome back here to the second half of today's Best Stocks Now show. Well, Ed Yardini lowers his year-end target price on the S&P 500 from 8,400 to 7,900. And Barry, I'm sure he did it because of the same reason that I've lowered my price target over the last several weeks. We're reining in our multiples. I mean, I don't know that you can use a 21 or 22 multiple on $400 in earnings next year, to come up with a target price. We're trading at under 19 right now because of the interest rate situation. The interest rates and multiples on the market have an inverse relationship. And we're seeing that in spades right now. On the one end, you could say, well, the market's really

0: cheap right now. It's trading at just under 19 times forward earnings. But the counter to that is it's because interest rates are high. It's not an earnings problem, as we talked about yesterday. Earnings estimates continue to go up. This last quarter that we had of the earnings season, which is now in the books, you had a 50% increase in earnings versus the same quarter last year. And yes, it was concentrated in a handful of stocks, but the earnings estimates for the S&P 500 have been going up considerably for this year and next year. I also put a chart every once in a while in the newsletter of the direction of earnings estimates, because stocks and indexes follow those estimates. Estimates go up, market goes up. But, like I say, it's not an earnings problem. We've reined in our multiples. I have, and Ed Yardini's a smart guy. I followed him probably my entire career. And pretty much, you know, my way of looking at the earnings picture of the market and setting my price targets for the market, which I have I'm pretty proud of my record on that over the years, is similar to his. And I'm sure Yardini is not lowering his earnings estimates for between now and the end of the year. It's because he's reining in his multiple. That's the second half of this equation in coming up with these target prices. So still, I mean, even at 7,900, you right now you have the S&P 500. Where is it trading at right now? Let me get you a quote on the S&P 500. The S&P 500 is trading at 7,600. He's got his year end at 7,900. 76 to 7,900 is what he thinks the S&P can do, which would be an all-time high between now and the end of the year, which is approaching very quickly, by the way. Attention, Christmas shoppers, it's only like, 80 days until 80 shopping day. Every day's a shopping day with Amazon and all this and that. Every day's a shopping. Okay, SK Hynix. Who's SK Hynix? I would say that before this year, I don't know that I'd ever heard of SK Hynix, to be honest with you. It trades in South Korea. It's in the South Korea ETF. That's how we got exposure to it, through EWY. That's how we got exposure to Samsung, because neither one of these stocks trade in the U.S. other than on the pink sheets, the bulletin boards, which you can buy and sell them on the bulletin boards. But now SK Hynix has a U.S. Ticker symbol. It's an ADR SKHY. Okay? Number one, there's a report that they are talking about producing. Remember, these companies don't really produce their chips. They design their chips. They then send the design to the foundry, usually Taiwan Semiconductor, which generates 80% of the chips in the world, to make the chips. Okay? And Intel has been off and on, Barry, you'd have to say, with wanting to get in on the foundry business, not get in on the foundry business. It's considered a low kind of margin business compared to designing the chips. That's where the real money is. But at the same time, I mean, Intel has the capability.
1: And very capital intensive.
0: Yeah. And we do know that, in New York City, they have GFS, Global Foundries, which has not been a very successful company. But Taiwan, because they dominate the market, has done very well over the years. So there's talks, supposedly, between SK. And by the way, Intel is up to, this is just a shock to me, really. Intel, looking at the Best Stocks Now app, Intel is now up 286% since the beginning. Let's see, over the last 12 months, 292%. 292% over the last 12 months. And I remember when we were in Santa Clara, just a few blocks from where Intel began the whole thing, there was the deal of
1: made a big announcement.
0: Nvidia investing in Intel. There was the storied, changing of the guard at Intel, where the outgoing CEO said to pray and fast for the employees at Intel, which was never heard that one before. And then there was an investment by the U.S. government into Intel, which they've made a lot of money on that. Hats off to Donald Trump. Do they have to pay long-term capital gains taxes on that, or short-term capital gains? I'm sure they do. But Intel has had quite a year. It's trading at a forward P.E. of 50, and it's got a P.E. ratio of 93, and it has yet to really make any kind of a blockbuster announcement. Other than, they're stabilized, they're back, they're working, they're trying to innovate, they're forging partnerships with NVIDIA, et cetera. So that's that. And the other reason why, now let's look at the chart of SKHY, which now trades in the U.S. It's up 2% today, and it's volatile. Man, you want to own that thing? It is volatile. But keep in mind that SK Hynix earnings are going to go up to $25 per share next year. $25 per share next year. At $25 and a stock trading at $180, you can do the math. That's about a 7 forward PE on SK Hynix. But it's a memory chip maker, which has over the years been considered a commodity, those memory chips. But not this year. It's a commodity that they can't get enough of. And they're eating them up as fast as they can be produced. And the other news on SK Hynix is it looks like they've averted a strike. They've reached a revised bonus and wage agreement. The workers want in on it. Hey, guys, you're going to make $25.
1: They want some stock.
0: Yeah. I would take the money. The bonus, because eventually memory chips are going to come crashing down when that supply finally starts to move in the direction of demand. Okay, another big theme this week, very big theme, it started over the weekend, is will there be a slowdown in spending by the AI companies? And we've had some dissenting opinions on that. Hong Tan, the most vocal one on from the side of supply, saying no, we're not seeing any kind. Hawk Tan, we're not seeing any kind of a slowdown here at Broadcom in the orders we're getting from OpenAI. The other debate is whether we've created a monster that's going to destroy every person on this planet in AI, and that was suggested by a couple of people that left, PhDs that left OpenAI and Anthropic and became very vocal on that subject. And, of course, we had Trump on a call with Jensen Huang. I'm told I pronounced it wrong. We've been pronouncing it wrong, Barry. It's not Wang, it's Huang. It's Jensen Huang, okay? Remember that going forward. But they weighed in and said, no, we're not going to destroy the planet. This is an important race, and we're going to have the guardrails up, even though Trump seems to be against the guardrails. Mark Zuckerberg joins NVIDIA's Wong in pushing back against an AI slowdown. So now you've got, in the mouth of two witnesses, right? Zuckerberg says, he's saying, no, we shouldn't slow down in this race with China. And that's exactly what Trump is saying, and that's what Wang is saying. Be careful with that name, Bill. And on the other side, it's these PhDs from Anthropic and OpenAI that have sounded the alarms about the end of humanity. We'll be right back.
2: Tuesday.
0: This is Bill Gunderson, CEO of Gunderson Capital Management. 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I will be teaching a workshop on Wednesday evening from 7 to 9 p.m. and Barry and myself will be available on Tuesday and Wednesday from 7 a.m. to 5 p.m. for individual folks with individual meetings about our investment management services and financial planning services. 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

0: Good morning and welcome to the fourth and final segment of today's Best Docs Now show. I'm Barry Kite, planner and analyst here at Gunderson Capital. We got a little doctor's appointment, so he's getting out of here a little early. We'll finish things up. Of course, from a market standpoint, we're looking at the NASDAQ up 0.6% at the moment. Certainly good to see some green before we've got the Fed decision here at coming up at 2 o'clock. We'll get the announcement. We'll have the press conference we'll figure out what Wirsch decides with it. It'll be good to hear him talk again. He's not a huge fan of the press conference, but he'll still do one at 2:30. So, and the S&P is up 0.3% at the moment. So, good to see the equity markets kind of in the green beforehand. We'll see how long that lasts after the decision at 2. Of course, we're going to be in Cleveland here, September 29th and 30th. So that'll be a Tuesday and a Wednesday. Bill's going to redo the commercial there. I think he said the workshop. We normally do it on Tuesday, but it's actually going to be Wednesday, the 30th, Wednesday evening at the Embassy Suites there in Independence, Ohio. So certainly looking forward to getting out there and seeing the folks. Of course, if you'd like to come see us, give Edie a call, 855-611-BEST. That's 855-611-BEST. Give her a ring; she'll get you on the schedule. We'll also be doing 1-hour appointments with folks who want us to kind of take a look at their portfolio, who are interested in us potentially managing their portfolio. We'll also be meeting with clients. It's always good to, comfortable with geographic separation. Bill's been we've been doing this for a long time. Have clients all over the country. I think in all 50 states. I know we got one in Alaska. So it's always nice to kind of put a face with a name, see some folks versus simply having a phone conversation or Teams meeting or Zoom meeting or what have you. But always good to get out there. So feel free to give Edie a call, and we'll get you on the schedule, and looking forward to it. I know she's had a good bit of activity so far in terms of getting that booked. Of course, it seems, as we keep hitting, the Fed decision coming up, that's really kind of going to be the news, really the news of the day. We had some calls from folks just asking from a interest rate standpoint. I run the bond portfolio here. I've been kind of scouring the notes out there and trying to add some names to the bond portfolio. Certainly with this spike in yields, we've seen that translate a little bit through to the corporate bond market. A lot of it, like I said, has really been on the federal side in terms of Treasury prices going up or yields going up, and we haven't really seen that reflected as much on the corporate side. I was hoping we'd get a few things on sale that we could lock in for 3 to 5 years, in terms of we buy individual bonds. Buying individual bonds that you're willing to hold to maturity if you can. Obviously, if somebody needs money in between, we can certainly sell those, or if it makes sense to sell them, we can from a portfolio management standpoint. But, when we look at a bond, a lot of times mathematically, as long as the company is there to pay you back in that 3 to 5 year span, you can actually, from a return function standpoint, you can really know what you're going to you know what it's going to return once you make that buy. Our hurdle rate a lot of times preferably is in that 5.25 range or higher. Haven't really seen much activity or at least bonds that we want to own in that space. I think we might have purchased an Oracle bond earlier this year. I think previous to that was an Apple Oven bond, but we haven't made many purchases there, just because the hurdle rate, your yield to maturities or yield to worst, has been under that 5.25% hurdle rate. So I'm going to be, been looking through that on a daily basis. Like I said, we'll take a look before the meeting, and then we'll see what those yields look like after the meeting. So certainly a big day in bond world, not as exciting or sexy to talk about as the equity side, but those are kind of things we've got on the docket today. Of course, tomorrow we'll get some weekly jobless claims. I want to say we get an employment report at the end of the week as well. So it's nonstop. Just because we get a Fed decision doesn't mean that we're not going to continue to get more and more data. So it's just usually we're kind of in this earnings lull at the moment where you don't get a lot of information. Certainly, we're kind of in between earnings season, but of course, the Fed and economic reports have kind of filled that void pretty handedly during this time. We'll note, Bill, I don't think we covered it earlier, but it is nice to see, crude oil down $3 today. I think we're at about 102.75 a barrel, so down 3% today. Heard some stories from, Saudi Arabia has been actually delivering or increasing the deliveries through the Strait of Hormuz. So I think some of that news is what's kind of putting some downward pressure on crude oil, which we'll certainly welcome if we can get some crude oil pushed down back to, call it the $70 range. That's going to make a huge impact on inflation, particularly in diesel. Diesel fuel, as we've been talking about, obviously is way too high. It's at an all-time high. You had a big trucking, I think it was Hunt, one of the big trucking companies actually came out today and said their profit outlook is going to be slashed by 10%. So that tells you, shows you there that diesel and fuel, we need to get that down before we can see some improvement on the inflationary front. Well, we're done for the Fed edition of the Best Stocks Now show. We'll be back tomorrow and give you our thoughts on the outcome. But hope everyone has a great day. Bye now.
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3: SRN News, Dominic Thomason in Washington. The U.S. is reportedly set to ship more arms to an American Mideast ally.
4: Sources tell AP the Trump administration plans to deliver 2,000-pound bombs to Israel as part of a $2.8 billion arms package. It includes 40,000 of those powerful bombs. The Biden administration paused their delivery 2 years ago amid concerns about the possibility of mass casualties in Gaza. Congress has been informally notified about the pending deal, which is not yet final. Most of it is to be paid for with foreign military financing, in which U.S. taxpayer dollars are given to Israel to turn around and buy the weapons from the U.S. Ben Thomas, Washington.
3: Wall Street stocks are mixed. The Dow is down 70 points, on the NASDAQ 176 points higher. This is SRN News.
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17: 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As always, each and every week, I am your host, Josh Lilquist, with my good friend, You know, I haven't said this for a while. Mr. Blue Man Group, how you doing today, Al? You're not feeling blue, are you?
18: I think I must have got a deal on blue clothing.
17: Yeah,
18: it's my favorite. Well, I'm doing well. How about you, Josh?
17: I'm doing fantastic. You know, if I was a dog, my tail would be wagging.
18: Yeah, I get that image in my mind, and I try to get it out, and then you bring it back up again.
17: Don't act like you're not impressed.
18: Yeah, definitely impressed.
17: Well, let's talk about the market here today, Al. You know,
18: good idea.
17: Trading Academy is the world leader in financial education, and we're going to talk about the markets today, whether it's stocks, options, futures, forex, income strategies, retirement strategies, how to get started if you're brand new or if you're a seasoned investor but looking for more consistency. Trading Academy is the world leader in financial education, financial literacy, and they have physical locations, academies all across the country, matter of fact, internationally as well,
18: right,
17: where they host free investing and trading workshops to help people just like you get started with these markets confidently. I'll give away some seats a little bit later, but just by texting the word trade to the number 210-210 for seats for a free investing and trading workshop. And we'll discuss what's covered in these workshops as we progress into the show here today. But Al, just a quick overview on what's happening with these markets.
18: Sure.
17: You have obviously, Nike, you know, I love Nike shoes, but the stock isn't doing too good being delisted. That's been the news of the week. You have oil, which has also not been delisted because it is a futures contract, but hitting that $100 per barrel mark on Thursday, I believe it was. Yeah, Thursday, after a surge up on Tuesday, Wednesday, and Thursday after the holiday weekend. But you're seeing just some huge opportunities with the markets, oil surging. You're seeing the overall stock market decline. Mm-hmm. You got Tuesday, Wednesday, Thursday. From Friday, the market down about 2%, which, you know, it doesn't seem like a whole lot to a lot of people, but that's a huge opportunity for down market strategies. But, you know, let's discuss that today because we have markets, some that are going up, like oil. You have others that have been up, went shot straight back down, and now climbing again with the metals markets. You have gold and silver, which has been showing some strength. Not so strong on Thursday, though, yet a bit of a decline. So all these directional plays, there's opportunity up, down, and even sideways. How are you helping people make confident decisions in any direction with these markets?
18: Sure. Well, I think you mentioned an important word there, and that's opportunity, Elon. And I think one of the things we want to get across to people is that there are all sorts of opportunities regardless of what's happening in the market. Every day there are opportunities. And I think a lot of people aren't aware of the extent of those. So, but the important thing isn't that there are so many opportunities. It's what causes the opportunities. Because when a stock or a financial instrument moves, it's not just the news or an event that causes it to move. It's buyers and sellers, and it's institutional buyers and sellers.
17: Yeah. So one of the things that Trading Academy specializes in is finding the clues to help you make those smart decisions.
18: Yeah, and what Josh means by that, the clues, the big institutions that are trading these markets with huge amounts of money, they have to do it in a way where people can't see what they're doing. We kind of call it stealth investing. So how do you find the clues? Well, you have to use a strategy that's designed to identify what those clues are. And you do that by reading a price chart. And our students are successful doing that because we help them build the skills to be able to do that.
17: Well, once you are able to read a price chart, that's where you have a strategy after that.
18: Exactly.
17: And it's identifying potentially where buyers and sellers could be. So the success part of it is being able to read that chart. Then you have to be able to put, it's a total different ballgame though, because you have to put the skills of where to be buying, where to be selling, probabilities, risk management. Right. So there's actually two components of that.
18: Yeah, and I think we get a lot of people that come into these classes that have been trying to trade for some time. They seem to understand stocks and things like options and futures. But the problem is, and many times they will mention this, they don't know when to get in and when to get out. And those are the two most important components to a successful trade. When do you get in? How do you identify the right price to get into an asset? And how do you identify the right price to get out? That's all part of a core strategy that we teach our students. And what we want to do is let's talk about what an ideal portfolio is, because that's what people look for. How do I do this in a way that I can have the ability to be consistently successful? Well, I guess we would look at an ideal portfolio as one that has market crash protection, one that's beating the market, whether it's going up and down, up or down, and then one that has huge growth potential. Those are the components that result in successful trading and investing. And one of the ways that we do that is by introducing those things, the way that you achieve those in these workshops, these free classes that Josh is talking about. One of the important things that I think impedes a lot of people's ability to be successful is they don't know how to protect their assets. They don't know how to implement a proper risk strategy, a risk management strategy. So that's one of the things that we talk about in any class that we teach. That's one of the first things we go over is how to manage risk, because you have to admit, if you're going to be in any one of the financial instruments, there's going to be some risk. Don't look at that as a bad thing. That's something that we use to our benefit. Risk, volatility, those are the things that result in the opportunities for us. So learn how to manage that risk and how to use the volatility and the risk to your benefit. How do you beat the market? Well, you have to know how to benefit in whatever direction it's going. And it goes three directions. It goes up, it goes down, and it goes sideways. How do you benefit in all three directions? Most people are only attempting to benefit in one direction, and that's the upside or the long side of the market. The market is down or sideways probably more than half the time. So if you're not participating in those movements, you're missing out on half of your life's opportunity to benefit from these markets.
19: Yeah, I like that how, you know, we started off this segment talking about the opportunities. You brought that up, and then you kind of closed that out as well and kind of closed that gap of opportunity. And that's what people are looking for, is the opportunity to do things not maybe a little bit differently than they've done in the past, to hopefully have the opportunity to improve their future. And it comes to some skill building. And that's what, that trading investing is a skill. And that's what Trading Academy has specialized in for on their 30th year, actually, is building these skills and helping people identify proper strategies, proper assets to trade, minimizing your risk. And it all starts in a free trading and investing workshop I'd like to give away some seats to, live, local, and in person. Just text the word trade to the number 210-210 right now for two seats for a free trading and investing workshop, live, local, and in person near you. Text trade to the number 210-210. When you do that, you get a text right back and a link to the landing page. You get a lot more to discuss. Stay tuned. Folks, don't turn that down. This is Josh and Al. We will be right back. Get ready, because this week, something big is happening. If you've been wanting to take control of your money, start investing, or finally learn how the markets really work, this is your moment. You're invited to a free, high-impact trading and investing workshop happening live in your area. 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Whether you're brand new or you've tried trading before, this workshop will show you how to think bigger, act smarter, and stay ahead of the game. 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
20: 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Here's the kicker. 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
17: 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As always, each and every week, I am your host, Josh Lilliquist, with my good friend Al Connickson on the show. He is the stock master today, and we're talking about the financial markets, whether it is income strategies, which we'll talk about in this segment here, retirement strategies, which will be the next segment, how to get started if you're brand new and don't know a stock from a stick, or if you're a seasoned trader or investor, but you're just looking for a little bit more consistency. Trading Academy is the world leader in financial education. How to get started, how to have an income strategy, how to have steps. And as we talked about in the last segment, how to gain an edge with your trading and investing strategies. And they have live, local, in-person workshops and delivering the do's, the don'ts of the markets, how to do this with confidence. And I'd like to invite you just by texting the word trade to the number 210-210. Folks, if you're driving, you might want to pull over. Text the word trade to the number 210-210 for two seats for a free investing and trading workshop to help you get started and gain that confidence with those strategies. Also, follow and subscribe to the podcast, Investing and Trading Live, wherever you listen to your podcasts on Apple Podcasts, iHeartRadio, Spotify, and the Odyssey app. We're making this the global number one podcast on these financial markets. Al, in this segment here, as I mentioned, I'd like to discuss income strategies. If you think about it, that is, you know, a very, we'll call it an important aspect of most people's lives anyway, because that's kind of like the beginning stages of building retirements, of, you know, gaining that financial security in your life, whether it's to support your family or have more fun. Well, the challenge is a lot of people just have that one income, which is their JOB, their job, which technically is just over broke. So we're having a lot of people that are coming into these investing and trading workshops that are looking for example, a second income strategy. So that way, hopefully their job is paying their bills. They have some fun, but then they want to be able to start building that wealth bucket. And we'll discuss that wealth bucket coming up in the next segment as well. But to have more than one income strategy is how you actually build that wealth. Right. Now, you talk a lot about that in these investing and trading workshops, the different strategies, the different assets that are designed for that, and the strategies that the market allows. As we mentioned, the market is moving every single day, and you have correlations, you have inverse correlations. You're seeing the market go up right now. So obviously that's a buying strategy, technically, because the market is going up. That would be how you would profit in up market. But there are also selling opportunities during this up market for income strategies. So that way you have a strategy for both directions. So break that down a little bit for our listeners, Al, as far as what are some of the income strategies when you understand these multiple markets, when you understand both directions of the market, and how are you helping people, as we talked about in the last segment, gain an edge with their income strategies?
18: Yeah, well, there's really two parts to everybody's financial life. And one is the income component, kind of the asset gathering component. And then there's that wealth retirement component. And both are extremely important, especially these days when people are living 20, 30, maybe 40 years after they retire, that wealth part becomes more important. Problem is, you can't really have that part of your financial life where you need to have it without really concentrating on the income part to begin with. And one of the issues that people face is that very few people are being taught how to use the assets or strategies that are ideal for income. You know, if you're looking for income, if you're looking for additional income, let me step back for a second. One of the reasons that people are looking for more income is that even though the rate of inflation is slowing, it still is outpacing the growth in incomes.
19: That's true.
18: So that becomes a problem. You know, with the cost of living going as high as it has over the last few years and continuing to go higher, a lot of people, after they pay their bills, there isn't anything left over from their income. So the wealth part of their life either never happens or it doesn't grow to the point where it could, you know, provide the security they need in retirement. So focusing on the income part, the way you use the markets for income is different than you're going to use it for wealth. And when we talk about the markets, people automatically think stock market, mutual funds. That's part of the market. The financial market is, let's look at it as a huge circle, like a pie. And each piece is something different. The stock market is one piece of it.
19: And just, so, just for everybody listening right now, Al likes pie. Those pies that he's talking about is very, very large.
18: Yeah, I like pies, whether it's a dessert pie or pizza pie, but they all have pieces. And in the financial markets, one piece is the stock market. Another piece might be the bond market. Another is the futures market. Another, the options market, the Forex market, the crypto market. Those are all part of the financial market. And there are parts of that pie that are better suited for income. But let's think about it. If you are looking for additional income, you cannot put your money into something you're supposed to hold on to for 10 or 20 years to pay for something now. Same thing with your job. If you only got paid once every 20 years, you probably have to look for a different job. So income strategies mean you get into something and you get out on a short-term basis. And that short-term is defined by you. For some people, it's daily. For some people, maybe weekly or monthly. And we talk about this every week. But the way that you achieve that time frame that's appropriate for you is to use the right asset, the right strategies. And one of the things that we do with every student is put together a personal trade plan based on that time frame. You know, what's the right asset for you? Because it may be even within your own family, you know, you might have a brother or a sister that needs to do something different than you do. And that's the problem with just doing what you learn on YouTube or what Wall Street's telling you. That's basically a kind of a one-size-fits-all strategy. And it really is geared more towards the wealth part. But a lot of people don't have the money in the wealth part to use the assets that they're really recommending. So start with the income strategies. If you need additional income, maybe you want to do this as your full-time source of income. Can that be done? Absolutely. But you kind of decide, you know, how you want to approach the markets. We'll help you identify an asset that might be right for you. Typically, if our students will use one of three, and it's either the futures market, the options market, or the foreign exchange market. Those are great assets to trade for your income because they can be used short term. You know, options you can use very short term, kind of medium term, long term. Futures is a great asset to trade if you want to be a short term trader, maybe a day trader, or maybe achieve your profits, you know, in just a few days. Futures is perfect for that. And why don't most people use those? Because nobody's teaching them. And Wall Street's not going to do it because they don't want you to know how to do that. If you do, once you learn how to do this on your own, once you develop the skills to be able to generate income, then you no longer need them. And they're counting on you to be able to charge you fees and transaction costs. So what we do is we kind of pull back the curtain on what the assets are you can trade. And by the way, all the big firms out there, the Wall Street firms, the hedge funds, the professional traders, they're using these income strategies. They're using things like futures and options and Forex. Even Warren Buffett, who I think you would describe as a long-term investor, just a buy and hold type person, he makes probably $8-9 billion a year trading options, but it doesn't really, you know, advertise that situation. He would rather have you just put your money into companies that he owns and just hold on to them for years.
19: Yeah, it's one of those terms or phrases: "Do as I say, not as I do." And that's kind of what's happening out there. And there are a lot of listeners out right now that are listening to hear the Investing Trading Live show, and whether it's here on the radio airwaves or the podcast, and they want a piece of that pie, as you were alluding to earlier, and they want to gain those strategies, understand what those concepts are that you're discussing, because they're strategies, mm-hmm, right. They're concepts, but you have to be introduced to those first in a live environment. And that's why Trading Academy is the world leader in financial education, is they have brick and mortar locations where you can come and learn these things. to see what they are. We have locations, several locations near you if you're listening to the show right now. And I'd like to invite you just by texting the word trade to the number 210-210. If you're driving, you might want to pull over to come into one of these free investing and trading workshops to talk about these income strategies with these markets, the different assets. Just text the word trade to the number 210-210 right now. Now, when somebody has another income strategy, it does actually take a lot of stress off of families, because you're seeing the stats are out there. The number it's a very high number. I don't know if it's number one or not. We could probably Google that. But a lot of people stress over finances, you know, in families.
18: Absolutely.
19: And when somebody is able to have a second strategy, that will help comfort that a little bit. And I think that's what a lot of people are looking for, is a little bit more comfort in their life. Now, that comfort starts with a little bit of nervousness, I would say, because sometimes getting in the market, people feel nervous about it. And that's a normal feeling that people have. It's, you know, it's something that's not new. It's just a little bit different. But once you do that and you actually have a step-by-step approach already built for you, that nervousness or that anxiety goes away, because you know you have a step-by-step strategy to follow. Okay. And rules within that strategy. And once you understand that, that brings more confidence in your decisions in the financial markets. Now, talk a little bit about, say if somebody's new to these markets and they have some wealth built up, right? Mm-hmm. A lot of people that come to these workshops do have, you know, wealth built up, and they still want to be able to build those strategies, but they're just not sure how to get started. What are some of the avenues that you kind of walk people through as far as trails to learn as far as what is right for somebody, but how do you actually get started? Like, what does that process look like?
18: Yeah, it's important to be able to identify what the right trail or the right path is for each person. And as I mentioned earlier, it may be different for different people. If we have a class and they say there's 20 people in a class, there may be 10 or 15 different paths that people should be following, but they don't know what the right one is. That's what we do. When we have classes here at the Academy, we actually start working on a personal trade plan for people, which is going to identify the right path and then put together the right assets and strategies to help them successfully follow that path. You mentioned something just a few minutes ago, I think, that's really important. You mentioned we have bricks and mortar locations. You know what is inside of bricks and mortar locations?
19: People,
18: real life people, somebody who could sit with you and look at your trades, look at what you're doing, and point out to you what you're doing, not only right, but what you're doing wrong. And most people are making mistakes they don't even know they're making, or they're making decisions based on one of the things that's the most important that you have to control, and that's your emotions. As a human being, you have emotions that will make you your worst enemy as far as an investor or trader. So part of what we do with that personal trade plan is show you a strategy that basically, as much as possible, eliminates the emotional decisions. If you can do that and you're just following facts, because the facts that are out there, and there are certain facts that cannot be manipulated by Wall Street that you can follow, and it's not about, a lot of people say, well, if I'm going to be in this for income, I need to know the direction of the market because it changes so frequently. It's not about being bearish or bullish or identifying those different directions. It's about understanding where the retail money, where the big money is flowing, and then positioning yourself accordingly. How do you do that? Well, you use a strategy that is designed to identify what they're doing that they're trying to hide. Yeah. And that's where most people have a problem. They don't know where to enter a position. They don't know where to exit it. So what Wall Street says is, don't worry about that. Just hold on. Just buy something and hold on. Don't worry about corrections or crashes. Don't worry about having a profit and making sure you take that profit. Don't sell. Just buy and hold. That's a problem. And then one of the things that we want to show people is how you properly enter and exit a trade or an investment.
19: Yeah, and that comes down to what you're alluding to, Al, is guidance. People are looking to be guided and handheld and looking over the shoulder to ensure they're making proper decisions, ensure they're following the steps, ensure they're following the rules within that strategy. And that guidance comes to a brick and mortar place, as you're talking about. You got to have a place where you can go to be able to be guided and learn what you can do. So to come into one of these free investing and trading workshops, all you got to do is text the word trade to the number 210-210, where we drop in and talk through these techniques and strategies and the guidance that comes along with that. Text the word trade to the number 210-210 for a free investing and trading workshop live, local, and in person near you. Text trade to the number 210-210. We have a lot more to discuss. We're going to discuss retirement strategies coming up next. This is Josh Now. We will be right back. What if the next chapter of your life could be the one where everything changes? For so many, investing feels confusing, overwhelming, even impossible. But the truth is, wealth isn't just for the lucky or the elite. It's for anyone willing to learn the rules of the game. This week, you're invited to a free trading and investing workshop right here in your local area. A chance to discover how real traders think, how smart investors

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2: 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From the JTR Roofing Studios, we've got mostly sunny skies and a high near 74.
0: 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They have brick and mortar locations all across the country. And if you're listening to the show right now on the old radio waves, they have a location very close to you where they host and deliver live, local, and in-person workshops on the financial markets. 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I'd like to invite you just by texting the word trade to the number 210-210 for two seats for a workshop near you. 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Also, follow and subscribe to the podcast, Investing and Trading Live, wherever you listen to your podcasts on Apple Podcasts, iHeartRadio, Spotify, and the Odyssey app. Al, in the last segment, we did discuss those income strategies, techniques, and concepts, and gaining an edge for the, let's call it the shorter-term style of trading. It could be days, weeks, months. It could even be months if you wanted to. I mean, it's all relative, right? Now, and that's how the beginning stages, as we were talking about, of creating wealth. Wealth would be considered in some people's minds like a retirement account, creating something for their families for the future. Some people want to be able to create generational wealth. And it takes a lot of money to be able to do that part of it. But you're seeing that one JOB is not going to cut it to do all those things. So we're seeing people that are coming to these workshops when they text the word trade to the number 210-210. They're coming to learn how to build that wealth. But once you're able to build that wealth, so say someone is listening right now, they have that wealth already. Mm-hmm. They've been fortunate to build that. They want to learn how to protect it, right, but also grow it for their families, for their kids or grandkids in the future. Now, we discussed some of these techniques and concepts in these workshops as well, but just kind of walk through a little bit of a day in the life of managing wealth and protecting wealth, because a lot of people think it's you have to be on it every single day, which is not the case. When you're managing or protecting wealth, retirement accounts, that's really what it is. You're managing it. So you're not trading it every single day. You can look at it if you want to, but you're not changing your decisions on a short-term basis because it's quote-unquote a longer-term strategy, not buy and hold, though, because over time, and you're seeing people that have 401ks that are trying to retire, even though the markets are high, they still don't have enough.
3: Right.
0: So walk through a little bit on the day in the life of managing a quote unquote wealth bucket, what that would actually look like.
3: Yeah. What we find is that people who go into retirement, there are many different situations. And one of them is they've created a lot of wealth. They have a nice sized retirement account. And now they're transitioning from the income part to what's going to be more protection of what you have. And that's a problem with a lot of people that have a traditional retirement account, a traditional portfolio, is that they don't know how to use the proper protection techniques. And that's one of the things. In fact, it's the first thing we teach our students in any class that they take is how to protect. Because when you go into retirement, there's three things that are really important. One is protection. Another is having a strategy that pays you because the income from your job is gone. And then a third is that have a portfolio that continues to grow, it multiplies, because people are living longer.

0: now. It used to be, you know, if you go back 30, 40, 50 years ago, the average male lived to be about 68. Now, people are living 20, 30, 40 years after retirement, which requires a lot more money.
1: It
0: So,
1: does, yeah. It's interesting when you're talking there, you talk about the protection aspect of retirement accounts. And you, if you watch TV and you see commercials that are geared towards somebody that's maybe in their 50s and 60s and 70s, all it's talking about is protecting everything you have, not financially, but your health and all everything is like insurance for yourself or whatever you might have. And that's kind of what you got to do with those retirement accounts as well, is have insurance type strategies to protect those.
0: Yeah, wouldn't it be great if you could buy an insurance policy on your portfolio?
1: Tell me a little bit about
0: Wait a
1: that.
0: minute.
1: Tell me a
0: You
1: little bit about that.
0: can.
1: But not from State
0: Yeah,
1: Farm.
0: no, do not call State Farm and said, "Hey, Josh and Al said I could buy an insurance policy on my portfolio." We'll show you how to do that using options. And all of the major players are doing that. When they have billions of dollars at stake, they cannot let that be at risk. So they hedge their positions. They have basically the essential This essentially the same thing as an insurance policy. We'll show you how to do that. Come into these free classes, and we'll talk about that. But that's going to be part of the protection part of what you do in retirement. How do you get paid? Well, you use a strategy that has a source of income coming in pretty much on a regular basis. Maybe it's weekly, maybe it's monthly. But then whatever you have in your retirement accounts, you have to be it has to be growing. It has to have some market exposure. In fact, we have a strategy where we actually are managing a portfolio that we give our students access to, where we're making those changes. And we may go from maybe having two or three different components of the economy into maybe only having one or none. Maybe we'll go to all a cash equivalent. But our pros are managing that portfolio, and that portfolio over time has, basically done about the same as the S&P 500, but with just a very smooth line, so we're not going through those gyrations. And that's what helps you to sleep at night, not going through a period of time when the S&P may be down 40 or 50%. You don't want to see that happen to your portfolio. So when you go into retirement, it may require doing a little bit different type of a thing than you were doing when you were in that income accumulation phase. And those are things that we can help our students with. But it's important that whatever phase you are in, that you're using the right assets and the right strategies to help you get the greatest benefit. Because when you go into retirement, the last thing you want to do is look at all the things you need to cut out of your life. And that's what I see a lot of advisors giving this recommendation. Just learn to cut down on things, pull back, get a smaller house, get a, maybe instead of a car, you get a bicycle, get a roommate, all those things.
1: Although getting a bicycle is kind of fun, Al.
0: Bicycle is not bad, but if you want to ride from Minnesota to Florida, you better plan on it taking quite a while to do that.
1: Yeah, I would actually like to try that. That would be kind of fun.
0: Oh, okay. Well, let me know how that goes.
1: All right, I'll talk to you in a couple
0: Send
1: months.
0: me a postcard
1: I'll send you a
0: next
1: postcard
0: year from Florida.
1: From the hospital.
0: Yeah.
1: Well, Al, you're talking about a lot of great things on retirement concepts and strategies, and that's what they are. I mean, you have to have a strategy designed to follow the market, and you want to be able to protect it in any down, correction or some people call it dips in the market, and just have a smooth line to the upside is kind of what you need to have. But you need strategies and the right assets, the right protection strategies to be able to do that. And the market allows certain strategies for that. Different assets allow that, and that's what we discuss a little bit in these workshops, is the strategies designed to protect those retirement accounts, 401ks, IRAs, but also different strategies designed to hopefully grow them for what you need to get out of the market. To come into one of these investing and trading workshops, all you got to do is text the word trade to the number 210-210 right now. I'm going to give you another chance. Text the word trade to the number 210-210 right now for two seats for an investing and trading workshop on retirements, 401ks, IRAs, and that wealth bucket. As we know, people are trying to build that wealth bucket. Al, let's just say somebody just doesn't have that yet. They have a great job. They're doing well financially, but they're still learning how to save for retirement, because you have to save first to be able to grow that retirement account. And we have people that are listening right now that want to be able to build those accounts. how do you get started? Let's just say somebody doesn't have a 401k with their current company. Well, what mm-hmm. can you do to create your own wealth bucket?
0: That actually might be a good situation, because 401ks really have fallen flat. They're not what we have been promised over the years. It's not the panacea that's going to get us through whatever number of years we have in retirement with financial security. People are finding out that that's not the case. So what can you do? Well, you can set up an IRA, a self-directed IRA, if you have the opportunity to set up a Roth IRA. That's a great place to put your money. The earlier you do that, the better, because everything, all of it, the money that goes into it, the money that comes out of it, the growth of it is all tax-free. With your 401k, that's not the case. But when you have like an IRA, whether it's a Roth IRA or a regular IRA, you have choices that are not available in 401ks or 403bs or the TSPs. You can participate in the stock market. You can, if you have a desire to be in mutual funds, you can do that, or exchange traded funds. You can also use options, futures, Forex. You can have protection. You can have that insurance policy we talked about. You can also use strategies to benefit when the market is going down, not just up.
1: Yeah, so there are a lot of different strategies that we cover in these workshops that people are texting the word trade to the number 210-210 for. But it's all about getting started. And sometimes that's the hardest thing to do. And it's not new, it's just different. I mean, these opportunities are available if you seek guidance. And that's what it's all about. To come into one of these investing training workshops, to learn what these techniques are about retirement accounts, how to build those IRAs, Roth, traditional, everything that's out there, we talk a little bit about those in these workshops. Text TRADE to the number 210-210. Folks, we have a lot more to discuss. Don't turn that dial. This is Josh and Al, Investing and Trading Live. We'll be right back.
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3: Foundations of Freedom. 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
4: Ronald Reagan understood that freedom sometimes requires more than quiet diplomacy. It requires moral clarity. On June 12, 1987, standing before the Brandenburg Gate in a divided Berlin, Reagan issued a direct challenge to Soviet leader Mikhail Gorbachev. Mr. Gorbachev, tear down this wall. The Berlin Wall was more than concrete and barbed wire. It represented a system that restricted movement, divided families, and denied millions the freedoms Americans often take for granted. Reagan refused to treat that division as permanent. He understood that free nations must be willing to identify the difference between liberty and oppression, and have the courage to say so. 2 years later, the Berlin Wall fell. Freedom survives when people refuse to accept tyranny as inevitable. So when freedom is challenged today, will we have the courage to defend it with the same clarity?
1: 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I am your host each and every week, Josh Lilquist. In the last segment, we discovered retirement strategy, 401k, IRA, and the different vehicles that are designed for the retirement investing side of things. When you have the options market, it allows you to use leverage just like it does for income, but it also allows you to do that for a retirement account. You can do options in an IRA. You can do it in a self-directed 401k. Right. Mm-hmm. So there are vehicles that are available and open for people that want to be able to do that. But you got to have the skill. First, you got to get the knowledge on what's available. and then build that skill to do it yourself. And I think that's what is the most scary for some people, is not knowing how to do it. And that's why we have these investing and trading workshops on retirement accounts, 401ks, IRAs, and other content on these aspects of investing. And I'd like to invite you to come into one of these by texting the word trade to the number 210-210. Trading Academy is the world leader in financial education. They have locations all across the country, matter of fact, internationally as well, and strategies designed for income and retirement. So if you'd like to come and check these out, if you're listening to the show, we have a location, probably several locations near you. Text the word trade to the number 210-210 right now for two seats. That's text the word trade to the number 210-210. When you do that, you get a text right back. It'll be a link to the landing page. All you got to do is click that link and pick your own seat and date there, because it goes straight to the landing page. We have these classes during the evenings, daytime, mornings, weekends, weekdays. Anybody can attend. Text the word trade to the number 210-210. Also, follow and subscribe to the podcast, Investing and Trading Live, wherever you listen to your podcast, on Apple Podcasts, iHeartRadio, Spotify, and the Odyssey app. You know, as I mentioned earlier, Al, Trading Academy is on their 30th year, teaching people just like our listeners how to invest and trade. And that's a time frame that a lot of companies, especially educators, I mean, in this type of industry, doesn't go that far.
0: Well, it's a huge number, Josh.
1: And I believe one of the main reasons is the support,
0: right?
1: But also the live, local, in-person content. And that's why we have these investing and trading workshops live and local, because people want a place to go to be able to understand what these concepts and techniques are in the financial markets. They want a place to go and with like-minded people,
0: exactly.
1: A community of others that are trying to probably do something similar and have that same mindset. Because that's what you really need, is the right people around you. They say you are your closest five friends, I believe, correct. An average of your closest five friends. Mm-hmm. And wouldn't it be advantageous to be in that same boat as the people that you want to be with? And that's one of those things where you can't beat that. Now, when people are looking for, we talked about income in the second segment, retirement strategies in the third segment, you know, I don't want to just separate the two, because it's imperative to have both. And it's imperative to have both now, because it takes extra income to build wealth, and it takes wealth to have income retirement time. So it's important to build both of those right now. Now, with the people that are listening right now, Al, I'm assuming most of them work. How the heck does somebody put this in their everyday schedule?
0: Yeah, that's a great question. And I think that's why a lot of people don't look at trying to do this on their own. They have been conditioned to believe that you just don't have enough time to do it. You have to sit in front of a computer all day long, which is exactly the wrong thing to do. What you have to control, if you want to be successful, to be honest with you, if you can't control your emotions, you're just not going to be a good trader or investor. Your emotions, and as human beings, we're born with emotions that, you know, are perfect for us in our everyday life. They keep us safe. But as a trader or investor, those emotions are going to have you making the wrong decision the majority of the time. And how do you control that? How do you control something that you're born with? Well, you have to make this more mechanical. You have to follow something that is a step-by-step process for everything you do. The same steps, and those steps for us, for our students, part of our core strategy, they're based on a set of rules. It's a rules-based strategy that as much as possible takes the thinking out of it. The two components of your emotional makeup, you have to control your what's happening in your brain and your gut, because your brain is going to take over and the greed part's going to come out. Your gut's going to take over, and then the fear and the risk part takes over. You have to control those. Using this six-step strategy as much as possible. Let's say we're trying to make it kind of boring. But the first thing you want to do when you have a position put together based on the right strategy, and that's really critical, is then turn your computer off and go out and enjoy your time. Your time, that's the most valuable asset you have, and it diminishes every day. So instead of sitting in front of a computer or getting a second job or working overtime, learn how to use a strategy that shows you how to very quickly set up a trade or investment with the three components that are really important. And the most important, there's an entry and there's two exits to every trade or investment. The most important component is the entry. The price you pay to get into something is going to dictate how much profit you can make and also the quality of your risk management part of that trade. And typically it could be like a stop loss. But you have to identify the right entry price. Now, how do you do that if that's so important? Well, price doesn't just move on its own. There's a reason price goes up. There's a reason price goes down. It's not because Josh and I are buying something or selling something, but it is because companies like JP Morgan or people like Warren Buffett, they're buying and selling. They do that with such large amounts of money that they move price. Here's the great thing for us, and one of the things that we rely on, we don't have to go out and do a lot of analysis. We don't have to use a lot of those confusing technical indicators. All you have to do is follow the people that are moving price. But the problem is they try to hide what they're doing. So then what do you do? Well, you use a strategy that's designed to find what they're trying to hide. There are clues that they leave in the market. They can't trade without leaving some clues. Our strategy, the core strategy our students use, it really is designed to, as accurately as possible, find where they're going to be active. In other words, where are they buying? Where are they selling?
1: Well, think of that as a footprint, Al. Because if you want to find an elephant, and the best way to find that elephant would be to look for its footprint and then follow those footprints. And that's what the strategy is really designed to do, is identify who the elephants are, which, as you were talking about, right, is the JP Morgans, the Buffets of the world, the large money, and then follow and essentially do what they do, but much on a much smaller level. Because when they're moving billions and billions of dollars, they are going to leave a footprint. And where you find that is a price chart.
0: Right.
1: And that's what you need, is a strategy that's designed to follow that footprint or find it, and then a strategy with risk management to be able to follow that footprint.
0: So, and what's the goal that most people have? Well, it's financial freedom. Whether you're still working and you ought to be able to do more things, or when you go into retirement and you don't have to worry about waking up every morning and wondering where the money's going to come from. It's freedom that comes from knowing that your financial future is under your control, first of all, and then it's the freedom to make decisions because you want to. And you can afford it, not because your bank account forces you to do something. If you have a dream, if you have a goal and dream, isn't it worth trying to achieve that? And it may mean you have to do something different than you're doing now. If you come into one of these classes that Josh has been talking about, we're going to show you what some of the benefits are that are available in the markets. You have to admit that there are people out there in these financial markets that are doing extremely well. Warren Buffett, all these the people that own these major companies, well, you can own companies too. Maybe not the whole company. You can own a part of it with stock. You can participate in the movement of the price of that company by using something other than stock. In fact, we would say, especially for income traders, it's not what you invest in. The company you invest in is not as important as, is this the right time to invest in it? And can you find the right price that's going to give you the odds of that position moving in your favor and moving enough to provide you with a decent profit?
1: It's kind of like, it's not you, it's me, right? And you were talking about earlier, you can't control something that you were born with. And, you know, I can't control my good looks I was born with because I looked like Brad Pitt when he was in his 20s.
0: Still got that picture taped to your mirror, huh?
1: Oh, golly, you've been checking that out again, haven't you? God, you know what? That's a story for a different day. But we have a lot of people, Al, that listen to the show every single week, and which is pretty cool because we get people that come into these workshops and they say, you know, I was listening to the show and you inspired me to do something that I hadn't done before. You inspired me to take action. And hopefully we are inspiring people to do things they've never done. And hopefully we're inspiring people to take action in their life, because to do things differently, it does take action. But that first thing, Al, is getting started. That is that hardest thing to do. So let's make it easy for people. To come into one of these free investing and trading workshops, all you got to do is text. Everybody text messages these days.
0: You do.
1: Text the word trade to the number 210-210 right now for two seats for an investing and trading workshop. and take that start or that leap from where you are now and have a goal of where you want to be and then a step-by-step approach to get there. Text the word trade to the number 210-210 right now for an investing and trading workshop. Al, hit them up with today's TA, tip of the week.
0: Well, people that wait for the perfect time are almost all still waiting. Time's going to pass regardless. The important thing, the variable, is what you do with it. It's your choice. Remember, your future is being built one decision at a time, whether you're aware of it or not. Financial success is almost never built in a minute. It's repetition of successful actions over time. So if you accept that and you want to achieve financial success, time is an issue. And the longer you wait, the slimmer your chances to achieve it become.
1: That kind of reminds me of when you're watching a kid for the first time jump rock to rock across the river or the stream, and they say, what if I fall? What if you don't? Imagine that. Text the word trade to the number 210-210 to get started in these financial markets. As always, same time, same place next week. Until then, retire, young man. Get ready, because this week, something big is happening. If you've been wanting to take control of your money, start investing, or finally learn how the markets really work, this is your moment. You're invited to a free, high-impact trading and investing workshop happening live in your area. 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
10: Bloomberg Money Minute. Ozempic maker Novo Nordisk is now working with Anthropic, the maker of the Claude chatbot, to speed up drug development using artificial intelligence. This as Novo tries to recapture the lead in the weight loss drug race, which it lost to Eli Lilly and its Zepbound medication. Meantime, Apple using its in-house computer chips to develop an enterprise server and has been in discussions with NVIDIA about using its networking equipment to build it. The information reports the plan would be to sell the servers to AI developers, other tech companies, and even governments. Apple shares a little bit higher this hour. Elsewhere on Wall Street, stocks are mixed but mostly higher ahead of the Federal Reserve's 2 p.m. Wall Street time decision on interest rates, widely believed to be a modest rate hike, the first in 3 years, to drive inflation a little lower. Right now, the Dow is flat, the NASDAQ up 0.75%, the S&P 0.33% higher, and oil is lower, down to about 102 a barrel. Tom Busby, Bloomberg Radio.
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12: I'm not seeing monetary inflation. And what about the labor market? Where's the inflation in the labor market? When unit labor costs are running like at 1.4% year over year, this time last year they were 2%. This is the sort of stuff you see that deep thinkers like Greenspan and right. like Bernanke and like Yellen would be talking about right now. So how are you going to get any sustained inflation right. from oil when you're not seeing monetary, housing, or labor market inflation?
11: Right.
12: In fact, you're seeing disinflation in those three principal areas of the economy.
11: David, your shop, the 20th, you should see the gnomes of Toronto.
13: Oh, boy.
11: And David Rosenberg's
13: yep.
11: shop. Yep. You just published your retail sales takeout. And I'm sorry, David Rosenberg, but Rosenberg Research, this is a really plus view on inflation, on retail, rather. I should say, is nominal GDP going to come down?
12: I expect that nominal GDP growth will be decelerating because, you know, notwithstanding the very good retail sales report, it did come off, a negative in July. It looks as though real retail sales are running somewhere below 2% annualized for the third quarter, so not too hot, not too cold. But keep in mind that one thing that's going to happen post-November the 3rd after the midterms is we get fiscal gridlock that's going to replace 6 years of unrelenting fiscal stimulus, and that's going to cut into aggregate demand.
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14: This is the Bloomberg Business of Entertainment Report. New Jersey is becoming the new Hollywood hotspot. According to the Wall Street Journal, last year, 17 movies and television shows with budgets of at least $10 million filmed in the Garden State and spent nearly $1 billion, nearly twice as much as in 2024. It all comes down to tax incentives. The Journal says over the past few years, New Jersey has expanded its program to offer credits of up to 35% on local production spending and extra tax incentives worth as much as 45% to three studios if they would commit to shooting in the state for at least a decade. Lionsgate, Netflix, and Paramount took the deal. New Jersey is also offering extra tax breaks for productions that use newly built sound stages. It comes as Netflix builds a more than $1 billion facility in Fort Monmouth with 12 stages, Paramount signs a 10-year lease for a complex being built in Bayonne, and Lionsgate leases a facility in Newark. Lisa Mateo, Bloomberg Radio.
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21: Fed Day edition. Welcome to Balance of Power as we count down to the decision on interest rates, preparing you this hour with expert analysis from Bloomberg's macro strategist Frank Monkham and Bloomberg stock guru Michael Regan. Lines are being drawn on AI, as if you haven't heard. Now Mark Zuckerberg and Jensen Huang enter the fray with their own approach on what to regulate or not, as we're going to discuss ahead with Bloomberg's Michael Shepard. And Capitol Hill is watching and listening to all of this, with more lawmakers lining up with their own AI proposals and new messaging talking points going out to Republican candidates on the midterm trail. We'll get into all of that with our political panel. Rick Davis and Jeannie Shanzano are with us. And ever hear from Kevin Warsh, you got to hear from Charlie Pellett. He's watching the markets right now live in New York. Charlie, what do we have?
22: Right now we are looking at a higher market, Joe Matthew. Going to be must-see, must-listen this afternoon, 2:30 p.m. Wall Street time, when we hear from the Fed chair. We got you covered on Bloomberg Television and radio. We got it for you live. 2 o'clock is when the decision drops. Right now we have got the S&P 500 index up 29, up by about 0.4%. Fed widely expected to lift rates for the first time since 2023. Dow Industrials up 25, up by about 0.1%. NASDAQ Composite Index up 188 now. NASDAK up by 0.7%. The 2-year at 4.61%, with a 10-year currently yielding 4.95%. We were above 5% yesterday. The 30-year 5.33%. Gold up $55 the ounce, up by 1.3%. West Texas Intermediate Crude 102.37 a barrel, down 3.3%. Barrel of Brent 105.38, down by 3.1%. Former Kansas City Fed President Tom Honig, now distinguished senior fellow at the Mercatus Center, says the case for Chair Kevin Warsh and the Fed to hike rates is pretty strong.
2: So there's a lot of pressure, I would suspect, on the FOMC and maybe on the chairman of the FOMC not to, but I think when it comes down to it, given the momentum in the economy that and people's frustration with inflation, I think they're be hard-pressed not to increase it. And when I say that, if he does not increase it, he better have a darn good explanation or his credibility will be at risk.
22: Former Kansas City Fed President Tom Honig interviewed right here earlier today on Bloomberg Radio. The American consumer remains resilient. Retail sales up by the most in 5 months in a broad advance showing consumers continue to spend despite rising gasoline prices. Census Bureau says the value of retail purchases up by 1.2% in August. For the most part, retailers are higher. Walmart up by about 0.1%. Target up 0.4%. Macy's also up 0.4%. Amazon down by 0.3%. So again, stocks higher. Fed Wednesday, 10-year, 4.95%. That's Joe Matthew. We got you covered as a Bloomberg Business Flash.
4: Perfect setting of the baseline, as always, from Charlie Pellet. What a treat to be with Charlie yesterday in New York City as we brought you the program special coverage with our conversation with the former Secretary of State, Anthony Blinken. And some of his comments are still ringing in our ears when it comes to the AI stuff. We're going to get to that in a moment when we spend some time with Shep, because there's a lot of news. A lot has changed just in the last 24 hours with that story. But rest assured, we've got you covered on the Fed. We'll get back to Charlie in about 10, 15 minutes with more on the markets. Our special coverage begins at 1:30 p.m. Eastern Time. So we're hanging out for about 90 minutes today. We'll kick things back to New York for coverage on the announcement. We'll come at 2, and then, of course, we'll have the news conference that follows at 2:30. We'll distill all of this later in the late edition of Balance of Power. But these numbers are interesting. We're getting a little bit of a relief in the oil market, slight pullback with interest rates, and that's allowing some things to rise that we haven't seen gain ground in a bit. Almost 1% higher on the NASDAQ right now. But it's AI that's consuming Washington today, just at the same time as Kevin Warsh prepares to stand before reporters, including Michael McKee, who is in town today, Bloomberg's own representative, squaring off with the Fed chair. How'd you like to be Kevin Warsh today? The whole market betting odds around what you're about to do and say. Everyone's having a conversation about your credibility. You just barely got one meeting under your belt. We'll be hearing from him, and we'll let Mr. Warsh speak for himself when the time comes. Washington is speaking about AI, though. With 48 days to the election, this is all of a sudden an emergency. And I'm so compelled. I was talking to producer James about this earlier, about how quickly this whole thing has turned. 8 weeks ago, this was not even a conversation. Yes, data center was a NIMBY issue. And that's followed us right through the primary season, which, by the way, is mercifully over. Delaware yesterday, last one. But it's gone way beyond data center. Now we're talking about the existential threat against humanity as we know it. And so there's a big call, as you've been hearing, for guardrails to go up. And yes, lines are being drawn because, of course, it was Dario Amodei and Sam Altman who got this whole thing going last weekend. Well, it was what, 2 weekends ago now? No, it was last weekend. This has been days in the making. Elon Musk says Dario's right. But now we're hearing from Mark Zuckerberg, who has a different take on things, kind of middle ground, thinks that we ought to be able to test our own components without some massive government oversight. Jensen Huang was talking to Cramer last night. He said, we don't need any new AI laws here. There's nothing to see, and we will not all be dead by 2030. There are a number of approaches here on Capitol Hill. Even John Kennedy, the senator from Louisiana, he's got a kill switch bill. The problem solvers are up with something now. In fact, they're going to join us on the late edition here. Mike Lawler, Josh Gottheimer, a D and an R, New York, New Jersey. They're up with their own legislation and a working group to create a framework for AI. And by the way, I'll remind you, they couldn't even get the crypto framework done. So let's not hold our breath too much for this. But helping to capture the moment yesterday, as I mentioned, was the former Secretary of State, who I talked to at length at world headquarters in New York, Antony Blinken, on heeding the warnings. Listen.
0: This is like the wizard's telling you something's rotten in Oz. We ought to listen and pay attention when we hear that. Mm-hmm. And the reality is this. This technology is moving at a speed that we can't even begin to wrap our arms around. We regulate the airplanes flying in the skies. Mm-hmm. We regulate the nuclear power plants producing power for us. We regulate the stuff that we put into our bodies through pharmaceuticals. AI has the potential both for incredible good, but also for terrible consequences if it's not properly guardrailed. I'm convinced.
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23: 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We've got mostly sunny skies today.
24: There was that phone call between the president and Jensen Huang on the stage of the All-In conference on Monday.
4: That's right.
24: Jensen puts it on speakerphone. They are really in alignment there. And also the president's former top AI advisor, David Sachs, also really influencing a lot of the conversation within the administration and reinforcing this theme that, look, we can't put guardrails on this technology now.
4: Yeah.
24: It's too important to the U.S. economy. The data center build-out is something the president has talked about. Mm-hmm. And it's even more important to the competition with China to dominate AI. And, of course, Joe, with the meeting with Xi Jinping coming up, you know, the president really has to be thinking, look, I can't have any obstacles in my way heading into that chat.
4: There is a data center bill that's actually getting a vote today, which is something that we're watching that would compel tech companies to cover utility costs. But it's the AI stuff I want to focus on.
24: Yeah.
4: And another kill switch bill. I don't know why we need more than one, but John Kennedy is up with his own. The Republican from Louisiana would require AI companies, as I read this, to maintain the ability to shut down their own systems. Is this real? Is that possible to have a kill switch? How would it work?
24: It's unclear exactly how it would work, and I would love to hear Silicon Valley firms' view on, you know, whether they just have like some giant thing on the wall that you would snap down like in the
4: big
24: movies.
4: Circuit breaker.
24: Or a big red button you would push. that was easy. But I really, you know, setting aside the practicalities of how it would work, we just simply have to be realistic when we look at the calendar. The House leaves tomorrow.
4: Yeah.
24: They don't come back until after the election. Mike Johnson has ruled out the idea of doing a special session to address AI. Mm-hmm. And then after the election, Joe, they're going to have to deal with the defense bill. That could be a vehicle for perhaps adding some of these AI measures as attachments, but we all know how that goes. It gets very messy. I think we're in the stage right now where there's a lot of spaghetti being thrown at the wall.
4: Yes.
24: And largely in response to this groundswell of safety concerns.
4: Mm-hmm.
24: When you think about it, Joe, the data center bill and addressing the broader economic dislocation questions that are prompted by AI, that's much tougher.
4: Mm.
24: That is really a lot harder to kind of get your heads around, and it requires some real spending. But then when you talk about safety, that's a little bit easier just to kind of order that you must do this or you must not do that.
4: Mm-hmm.
24: And yet even those measures are going to be difficult to get through because there is little consensus right now. And we're also looking, Joe, at an administration that is not interested in having the conversation or in passing any
4: regulation. Well, I think about my conversation with Howard Lutnick 2 weeks ago at the AI Innovation Summit, the G20 in North Carolina. Data centers do not use water, he said. Trust Sam Altman and Jensen Huang. Trust Dario. He also told us that Anthropic had righted its relationship with the government, and it doesn't sound like Donald Trump believes all of that. You start wondering if there's a split within the administration and how broad that is between Commerce, Treasury, and the president himself.
24: Well, it's unclear who's actually leading AI policy overall. And in the end, it does come down to the president himself. And during your interview with Howard Lutnick, and if our audience hasn't caught it, it's definitely worth a view and a listen. Yeah. He did say that the president himself was involved in conversations and helping Anthropic, to use the secretary's words, get religion. Now, yes. It does seem like they may not be on side anymore. More after this missive over the weekend from Dario Amodei.
4: Yeah.
24: Clearly, the president, who name-checked Amodei in one of his many Truth Social posts on Monday, is not happy. Mm-hmm. And we do know, we had a scoop overnight from our colleague Maggie Eastland and Shireen Ghaffari, that Lutnick and Emil Michael from the Pentagon, who has led previous discussions with Anthropic, had a conversation with the top Anthropic officials. So we'll want to see where this goes. And
4: this is so a company that wants to go public this year?
24: Yeah.
4: Wow, you better not go home, Shep. We've got a lot more to talk about.
24: Closely for risks.
4: Michael Shepard, right, ladies and gentlemen, senior editor, Technology and Strategic Industries, getting us off the launch pad on the Wednesday edition. Yeah, it's Fed Day. Much more ahead on Balance of Power on Bloomberg.
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0: It's 12:21 on Wall Street. We do tech markets all day long here at Bloomberg. I'm Charlie Pellett. Under 1 hour and 40 minutes to go until the latest Fed decision. Fed is expected to lift rates for the first time since 2023 as officials lose confidence that inflation will cool sufficiently without a move by the central bank. The S&P 500 index currently at 76.11, up 26 points now, up by about 0.3%. The Dow just turning negative in the past few minutes, down 27 now, down under 0.1%. NASDAQ composite up 179. NASDAQ up 0.7%. The stocks, the Philadelphia Stock Exchange's semiconductor index up 1.8%. All of this with the 2-year 4.61%, the closely watched 10-year 4.95%, and the 30-year currently yielding 5.34%. Gold is up 1.3%, $43.47 the ounce, while West Texas Intermediate crude just above $102 a barrel, down 3.2%. Barrel of Brent crude down 105 now, down by about 3.1%. A source tells Bloomberg Saudi Arabia is seeking to return about half the capacity of its cross-country oil pipeline within days after the link was halted last week following drone attacks. Again, recapping, S&P up 25, up 0.3%, the 2-year 4.61%, and the 10-year 4.95%. And that, Joe Matthew, is a Bloomberg Business Flash.
4: Charlie, Fed Day, and we'll have special coverage starting a little more than an hour from now at 1:30 p.m. Eastern Time, with the decision, of course, to follow at 2 p.m. There are a lot of ways to look at all of this, but we're going to try to get our arms around this from an economic point of view and from a markets point of view, knowing that we're talking about high prices as kind of this abstract thing. Let's get more specific about it. The interest rates have been, in many cases, been keying off of the oil market. And the prices that we're seeing today pull back encouraging, which is allowing stocks to move a little bit higher here. You've got WTI and Brent both down a little more than 3% each, but also still over $100 each. It's the distillates, though, that count. The gas, the diesel. For gasoline, you're at $4.36 nationally right now. Not good, but much worse. Diesel, all time. $6.31. Diesel was at $3.70 at the beginning of the Iran war. So if you're running a shipping company here, your costs have literally doubled. As they say, diesel is the fuel that runs the economy. Look no further than J.B. Hunt this morning. Freaked a lot of people out who cover transportation because, as it turns out, J.B. Hunt doesn't tell us very often what it expects. And back in the old days, at least, it didn't always even tell us when it was going to report earnings. This is the big trucking company, right? National trucking company. Issuing not only guidance, but a warning today. On, quote, the most radical and abnormal swings in fuel prices we have ever seen. J.B. Hunt, a darling, was at an all-time high a couple of months ago. Now today is down 13%. Broke through the 50 and the 200 all in one fell swoop. This is something everyone is dealing with 48 days to the election. The question is, would an interest rate hike make any difference for fuel prices? 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
13: 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From the JTR Roofing Studios, we've got mostly sunny skies today and a high near 74.
14: Seeing a bit of a pullback today.
15: Yes.
14: Because, you know, the Saudis put out a statement that they should be able to restore flows in the, on the east-west pipeline pretty quickly. Mm-hmm. But that's not really changing the bigger picture fundamentally. And the risk is still there that really? We can see, you know, the recent highs again.
16: What happens to the bond market if we do get a hike? Obviously, we've been rising into this meeting. Would there be a relief rally to follow?
14: I think the reaction function for the bond market is very likely to be bifurcated.
16: Yeah.
14: I think if we get a hike, the front end is probably going to take the brunt of this because obviously, you know, interest rates, Fed interest rates are linked to the front end of the curve. So you probably see a backup there. Mm-hmm. I think the back end, though, could see a bit of a relief rally here, perhaps to say that, hey, maybe the Fed is you know, coming up and doing what it's supposed to do to at least show that it's keeping an eye on inflation and maybe trying to restore a bit of credibility so the front end might see a bit of a reprieve. But I just don't know if that's going to be enough. I mean, we've seen several attempts with buybacks, size of buybacks being increased from 2 to 4 to 6, and yet we still touch 5% on the 10-year.
16: Just like that.
14: Right. So the term premium and the credibility risk premium that's embedded into the back end, it's going to be hard to shake off, you know, on a very short-term basis. So I think we see a bit of a reprieve in the back and perhaps look to take out 5% again on the 10-year.
16: This is great. Super helpful. Frank, it's great to have you back with us. Frank Monkham, Bloomberg News macro strategist. Appreciate the insights and the analysis. Great to have you on a Fed Day. We'd love to talk to you following this meeting to see what we get here. And, of course, the other side of this coin is, well, the stock market. And that's what we wanted to talk to Michael Regan about because we've seen this many times before, and when you start factoring in where we're going to be, things get pretty hazy. Are we going to key off of interest rates here when we already seem to know that the Fed's going to hike, or are we more concerned with earnings and this whole AI argument? Michael Regan joins us right now, live from World Headquarters in New York, managing editor for U.S. Stocks. Michael, just based on history, and it's great to have you back. I actually got to see Michael Regan in the pantry for like 2 seconds when I was in New York this week. It was in the presence of greatness once again. When we know that there's a cycle coming, if that's what we believe at least, what does Wall Street historically do in advance and during that cycle to adjust?
17: You know, Joe, it tends to be, you know, there obviously could be some short-term volatility, but the beginning of rate hike cycles don't usually necessarily derail a bull market all on their own. It's more when the market feels like they've gotten too excessive and rates have gotten too high. I mean, we saw that in the run-up to, you know, the global financial crisis. You know, the Fed started hiking in 2004. The stock market rallied along with those Fed hikes until it didn't. Yeah. So the start isn't necessarily the death bell for a bull market. I would go back to what Frank said. I think he made a great point there, is that the equity market will likely really key off of how the 10-year yield reacts to a hike or no hike today. And, you know, there's a big debate in the bond market whether the 10-year will actually rise or fall after this, because, you know, there is a sense that the reason it's so elevated is these concerns that inflation is here.

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1: With SRN News, I'm Bob Agnew in Washington. All eyes are on the Federal Reserve today, expected to lift its short-term interest rate for the first time in 3 years. The goal is to fight stubbornly high inflation, but it will put the Fed on a collision course with President Trump's agenda for months and months, if not years. He's been calling for a reduction in interest rates, something he says would bolster the U.S. economy and make American companies more competitive overseas. Muslim countries are condemning an attempted drone attack on Mecca. Saudi Arabia says that Islam's holiest city is now a red line for the kingdom. The Iran-backed Houthi rebels in neighboring Yemen have been attacking Saudi Arabia and its shipping infrastructure. They deny targeting Mecca as part of those attacks. It's been a mixed bag on Wall Street today, but right now the major indexes are not doing too bad. Dow is off by 95 points, but the high-tech NASDAQ up close to 200. This is SRN News.
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6: 25 years ago, on September 11th, 2001, America faced the heartbreak of terrorism at home. And 3 years ago, on October 7th, 2023, Israel endured that same heartbreak in the Holy Land. Different decades, different attacks, the same evil. 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Today, hatred and violence still threaten our world, yet scripture calls us to stand firm.

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5: 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All right, Candy is in Arkansas. 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
6: Hey, so we recently sold our farm and our cows, and it's a good bit of money, you know, for us. And we actually closed on the land next week, but we sold our cows, and I have my 401k with Edward Jones, so we went to the guy that I used for that, and we opened up a money market account. And we talked about when we close next week, you know, putting that money in the money market account. And because I told him I really don't know that much about, you know, the market, so I don't want to put our money somewhere we're going to lose it.
5: Are you planning on using that money for anything in the near future, to buy more land or to?
6: We're going to use part of it to buy land and build another house. We built our last house. We just had it blacked in. We did the rest of it. So that's what we plan to do again. But he was talking about putting money in several different banks and CDs and staggering, you know, the maturity of them. And
5: how
6: I just want to make sure that the land we sold for $1.6 million. And we sold our cows for $102,000, so $1.7 million.
7: Mm-hmm. How much will you use for the new land and the build?
6: I would guess probably $500,000, because we're just going to buy a little bit of land, because we had so much land, it was just too much.
7: Okay, gotcha. So you'll have $1.2 left after that project's complete.
6: Right.
7: Okay. And how old are you, Candy?
6: I'm 60. My husband's 65.
7: 60.
6: And I'm going to work my last year and a half, you know, so I can retire at 62.
7: Yep. That's great. And how much do you guys have in retirement now?
6: I have like $60,000 in my 401k. He doesn't have a 401k or anything.
7: Nothing for retirement. So would this be your retirement, would you say, 1.2? What you guys will live off of?
6: Yes. And he draws Social Security, I think, like $1,200 a month.
7: Okay.
6: And then he draws an annuity for $700 a month because he has a kidney disease. And so when we put it over into that, he'll draw it for a lifetime till he passes away.
5: Mm. And then, but it won't continue after he passes. You won't receive that benefit.
6: No. Okay. No, I would in the first 20 years, if he passes away, you know, I'll do it up to 20 years, and then after that, it will stop.
5: Understood.
6: But he'll draw it for his lifetime.
5: Okay. I want to go back to something you said that I thought was interesting. So you have the money from the sale of

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1: With SRN News, I'm Bob Agnew in Washington. The Federal Reserve has raised its benchmark interest rate for the first time since 2023 in an effort to quell stubbornly high inflation. The move is likely to spur something of a sharp response from the White House. President Trump has been calling for a rate reduction for some time now, believing that would be the best for the overall U.S. economy, stimulate growth, and make American companies more competitive overseas. Consumers may be unhappy about higher prices at the pump and elsewhere, but according to the latest retail figures, they do continue to spend freely when it comes to their own personal paycheck. President Trump's Surgeon General selection, Nicole Safer, delivering a strong endorsement of childhood vaccines today during her testimony before the Senate Health Committee. On Wall Street right now, the Dow Jones Industrial Average back down. It's off by about 800 points. The NASDAQ down 112. This is SRN News.
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5: With SRN News, I'm Bob Agnew in Washington. The Federal Reserve has raised its benchmark interest rate for the first time since 2023. The quarter-point hike lifts the Fed's key rate to about 3.9%. Over time, that could result in higher borrowing costs for everything from mortgages to auto loans and credit cards. President Trump expected to push back. He's been calling for a lowering of the rates. Consumers unhappy about those high prices, but they're still spending freely.
6: Retail sales rose a better-than-expected 1.2% last month after recording a revised 0.5% dip in July, according to Commerce Department data just released. Economists were anticipating a 0.7% gain for the month, according to FactSet. The decline in July was noticeable because there had been few signs of fatigue from U.S. consumers.
5: That is Bernie Bennett reporting. Slow going on Wall Street just before the close. The Dow right now down by about 600 points. NASDAQ off by 13. This is SRN News.
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12: 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From the JTR Roofing Studios, we've got mostly sunny skies and a high near 74.
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7: Ronald Reagan understood that freedom sometimes requires more than quiet diplomacy. It requires moral clarity. On June 12, 1987, standing before the Brandenburg Gate in a divided Berlin, Reagan issued a direct challenge to Soviet leader Mikhail Gorbachev. "Mr. Gorbachev, tear down this wall." The Berlin Wall was more than concrete and barbed wire. It represented a system that restricted movement, divided families, and denied millions the freedoms Americans often take for granted. Reagan refused to treat that division as permanent. He understood that free nations must be willing to identify the difference between liberty and oppression, and have the courage to say so. 2 years later, the Berlin Wall fell. Freedom survives when people refuse to accept tyranny as inevitable. So when freedom is challenged today, will we have the courage to defend it with the same clarity?
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1: All right, welcome back to The Ramsey Show here in the Fair Ones Credit Union studio. I'm here, Jade Borshaw, next to George Camel. If you were listening, I was with Rachel, but now I'm with George.
22: Some call it an upgrade, some call it a downgrade. I'll let you choose.
1: I'll call it a comeback. Let's go to Violet, who's in Arlington, Virginia. Hello, Violet. How are you today?
23: Hello. Hi. I'm on baby steps. First of all, thank you for taking my call.
1: Yes, ma'am.
23: I'm on baby step two. I started in December 2025, and I've got $37,000 paid. I'm now almost done with all my consumer debt except for my student loans.
1: Wow.
23: Yeah.
1: That's awesome, Violet.
23: I'm really excited. But my student loans are really big. There's a lot, but I'm ready to face the music, and have a plan, and it's going to take me a number of years, but I can do it. And I had some questions around it. My balance right now is $225,000.
1: Okay.
23: The balance had ballooned because I had it in forbearance for 20 years. So it's really my fault that this happened, but I'm ready to face the music. I've been listening to the show. I heard your story, Jade. I know this is possible. I can do this. So I am going to start repayment next month.
1: Way to go, Violet.
23: Thanks.
1: I'm really proud of you. Just that alone, I really am proud of you, because a lot of people would stuff their head in the sand and kind of ostrich this situation. But you're like, you want to know what? It's time to go. It's go time. So I'm really proud of you. So $225,000 in student loans. Tell us about, where did the loans come from? Like, are you in your degree? Are you earning a good income? Tell us about it.
23: I'm 43 now. I'm a single mom. So I am working for myself. I am earning in my degree. I'm a consultant in the work in the field that I've completed. So I have been burying my head in the sand, but I am able now to pay $3,750 a month on this.
1: Uh-huh.
23: And I think I can get it done in 5 years. But my questions are that the first one is that I have been hearing a lot from others online that their repayments or their payments have been lost by their loan servicer.
0: Oh, gosh.
23: And so I wanted to ask if, like, you experienced any of that, or what kind of, like, best practices did you engage in when you were making payments, just to track all your payments and make sure that they were all counted?
1: I've not experienced that. The areas where I've found people experience that were on public service loan forgiveness, where certain payments didn't count, or the payments were lost in that way. Like, hey, I thought I made this amount of, I thought I made 100 payments, but it's showing that I only made 70, so 30 payments were lost. Like, I've heard it in that framework, but I've not heard it in just my normal month-to-month bills. I'm making payments and they're just not being applied. I have not heard that. However, I do think that with what you're doing, you're not just paying minimums, you're actively paying well above the interest, and you're hitting that principal. You should be able to calculate and see that math actually happening in real time. And so I think that gives you the advantage to just be, you know, hitting it with an onslaught of payments and just, yeah, continue to track it.
23: Well, that leads to my second question. So the $225,000 is comprised of 9 separate student loans, and I'm going to debt snowball all of that.
1: Great.
23: The first 4 are between $10,000 and $14,000 each.
1: Mm-hmm.
23: So I know this sounds maybe against the principles of, like, the baby steps and the debt snowball, but I wondered if it would make sense for me to save up, like, over 2 to 3 months to, like, make a lump sum payment and just pay that entire $10,000 or $14,000 just for those first 4 loans. I guess I'm worried that my payments are going to get lost. I just don't want to pay this thing twice.
2: Well,
1: they're not going to get lost.
2: You have bank statements showing that money leaving your account.
1: Yeah.
2: So that on top of just save the PDF from your loan servicer each month, showing that your payment history, and you can always request a payment history as well from the servicer via email. So I'm not going to call it paranoia, but I don't think it's the real issue here.
1: No.
2: I don't want you to kick the can down the road any further based on, well, what if the payment doesn't count? Let's just start throwing as much as we can every month instead of saving up lump sum and then hoping that we actually throw it at the debt.
1: Yeah. And I mean, you can, again, to combat this, when you make your initial payment, make your initial payment first that satisfies the interest and whatever little bit goes towards the principal, and then make a separate principal only payment within that same statement period. And that way you can physically see the loan lower by that amount. And like George said, with your statements, you're totally covered. I think that you are, I don't know, but I think that you're looking at this mountain and you're like, how can I tackle this? And it's like, part of your brain is creating an excuse and the other part of your brain is like, I'll feel better if I just pay off a couple of lump sums at once. I think you're just trying to find a way to, like, deal with this in your mind is what it sounds like. And honestly, just minimum payments on everything, attack the small. What is the smallest loan right now? You said between 10 and 14, but what's the smallest loan?
23: The smallest is around 10,000. It's 10,500.
1: Okay. So you're going to be done with that in 3 months and you're going to be cutting into the next smallest one. I mean, that's really, really cool. And what you can start to do, Violet, is just these little mile markers that celebrate those small wins. And I think you probably already have it like this because I can tell by your personality, but have it tracked out ahead of time.
23: Okay.
1: So you know, okay, the first loan is going to be done. When are we? September, October? It's going to be done in November. In November, I already have on the books that I'm going out with my buddy and she's going to buy us both a cocktail and we're going to celebrate that and then have it tracked for the next one. And those are things that you can do to really fire yourself up and get excited about this, because that momentum is what's going to carry you through. Because 5 years is a long time. And George, let's talk about this for a minute, because it's worth saying, you know, most of the people who do the baby steps, they're through baby step 2. It's like a year and a half to 2 year deal for most people.
2: That's the average.
1: But and when you're doing that in 2 years, a year and a half, yes, you're balls to the wall. You're cutting everything out of your budget. You're living scorched earth. It's totally possible to do that. When you start creeping up on 5 and 6 years, you have to be strategic, because you can't live in that state of mind for 5 years. It's very, very difficult. So maybe you do this, Violet, and you're like, I'm going to do a 1.5-2 year sprint, and I'm going to, like, sprint, just run it all off, leave it all on the court. And then after 2 years, I'm going to you know, do something for myself. Maybe it's something that you need to upgrade. Maybe it's something that you need to do to just kind of feel your income a little bit. And then you do another year sprint. And then you kind of take a little bit of a breather. But 5 years of scorched earth, it will take a toll on you. So you need to be thoughtful and set those milestones ahead of time.
2: And you tend to speed up on the tail end.
1: Oh, yeah.
2: And so know that just because right now on paper, this is what it looks like, you're probably going to make more money. You're probably going to find ways to sacrifice deeper. And so all of that can speed it up. So I would go, okay, what does a four-year plan look like? Well, that's $4,680 a month going toward these loans. What does a, let's say I wanted to do it in 36 months, 3 years, $6,250. So now Ooh. You're going, well, I bring home 10. Can I live off of $3,750 if I really got intense? I think you might find the answer is yes.
1: Yeah.
2: And the shorter the sacrifice, you know, the more likely you are to finish this thing.
1: Also true. Yeah, that's so good. Anything that you can do to shorten this, if there's opportunities that come up, if you're like, you want to know what, maybe my rent could go down, or maybe take those opportunities, because to George's point, if you can shrink this thing by a year and a half to 2 years, that's everything.
2: Get your life back.

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2: With SRN News, I'm Bob Agnew in Washington. The Federal Reserve has raised its benchmark interest rate as expected for the first time since 2023, part of an effort to quell stubbornly high inflation, and it's a move likely to create some conflict between the Fed and the White House. The quarter point increase will lift the Fed's key rate to about 3.9%. Over time, that would be expected to result in higher borrowing costs for everything from mortgages to auto loans and credit cards. It's bad news for borrowers overall, good news for savers, though. With the Fed's increased rate, the first rate hike since 23, it will likely make it even costlier to borrow for just about anything that most families need to buy right now. U.S. stocks slipped after the Federal Reserve hiked its rate. At the closing bell on Wall Street, the Dow Jones Industrial Average was off 631 points. This is SRN News.
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2: With SRN News, I'm Keith Peters in Washington. Three people were charged by federal authorities Wednesday with stealing $12 million in federal and state homelessness aid dollars to go buy real estate, go on luxury trips, and buy vintage vehicles. Assistant Attorney General Colin McDonald with the DOJ's new National Fraud Enforcement Division says it's a significant day.
3: We're announcing arrests in multiple cases involving fraud against programs that are meant to serve our homeless populations here in Los Angeles. So in a series of takedowns this morning, multiple people have already been arrested. And these are fraudsters who allegedly exploited funds that were meant to go to those who needed it most, which are those who did not have a place to sleep.
2: On Wall Street, the Dow down by 631 points. This is SRN News.
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15: This is a Bloomberg Business of Sports report. CEO Brian Rolapp said the PGA Tour is not considering a path back for LIV golf players like the program it offered Brooks Koepka and three other top players at the start of the year. Rolapp stated that everyone at the PGA Tour, myself included, has been focused on what is best for the organization and has leaned into meritocracy in the new model, making players earn their place. Legislation to broadly regulate college sports has cleared a first major hurdle in the Senate. They voted to consider the bill. The bill aims to put guardrails around escalating spending on college sports as the industry struggles to adapt to a new model in which schools can pay players. Nike is believed to be nearing a deal to enter Formula One as the kit provider for all F1 employees. The American sportswear giants return to the grid would join rivals Adidas and Puma with a presence. With the Bloomberg Business of Sports report, I'm Michael Barr.
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18: It's a very complex situation, actually, when you look beyond the headlines. Actually, there is a fair amount of common ground between the different parties. Obviously, Anthropic's founder put out a 3,800-word essay over the weekend where he kind of set out a few options. And, you know, first and foremost was the kind of proposal that the industry should kind of try to self-pace. But, you know, I think an admission and perhaps kind of written between, not really written, but between the lines that they may be worried that if they self-pace, some of their other competitors might not. And therefore, there'd be a competitive advantage. And so trying to kind of push this view that there's a benefit for society at large for some kind of controls and that perhaps the industry needs some outside help to put those guardrails in place.
19: At some level, at some point, the U.S. and China at that level have to work together. When you talk to these companies and these investors, is there any belief that that could happen?
18: I think it's seen as a kind of very low probability outcome. And again, you know, when we go back to this Anthropic essay, the three options that were up for proposal, the third was, you know, kind of geopolitical agreement between democratic and non-democratic nations. And China called out as the most obvious example there, but an acknowledgement that finding agreement between, say, the U.S. and China would be incredibly difficult.
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0: I'm Stephanie Vlanders, and you're listening to a portion of this week's Trumponomics podcast on Bloomberg Radio. And today we're speaking with the author and journalist Cory Doctorow about his book, The Reverse Centaur's Guide to Life After AI. This week we have a summer conversation with Cory Doctorow, blogger, journalist, science fiction writer, activist in support of online rights. But we're talking today about his latest book, The Reverse Centaur's Guide to Life After AI, How to Think About Artificial Intelligence Before It's Too Late. I read this actually just on a few days vacation and immediately thought of bringing Cory onto Trumponomics, because although he takes seriously some of the concerns and debates about life after AI that we often discuss on the show, and he offers this reverse centaur idea that we'll get into as a way of thinking about it, but he also thinks fundamentally and fervently that the AI companies are full of it. That most of what they say about AI's capabilities is either hugely optimistic or just not possible in any world any of us is likely to live in. And with all that, the book is also well-written, funny, and short. Hooray. Cory Doctorow, welcome to Trumponomics.
1: Well, thank you very much. Pleasure to be on.
0: I was thinking about it because although it is quite a short book, which is always welcome on holiday and when you're reading an awful lot about AI in other contexts, there is many sides to it. On the one hand, it is a guide to thinking about AI. And in some ways, I would say to listeners, this is a kind of companion discussion to the one we had with Sarah O'Connor about her book, We Are Not Machines, back in June. But you're also calling on many of the grander claims about AI that animate a lot of that discussion and concern. So I want to get into all of that. But first, I guess we should explain your reverse centaur idea. I don't know if it's going to quite catch on in the same way that education did, but, you know, we could do our best.
1: Sure. Well, you know, it won't surprise you or your listeners to know that this isn't the first time we've had a conflict between automation and capital and labor. And so there's pretty good literature describing what happens when automation is taken up either by workers or by their bosses. And broadly, we find that when workers are in charge of automation adoption, they tend to use new tools in order to improve the quality of their outputs, whereas capital, because they want to maximize their balance sheet or a subscription they're paying as a fixed cost monthly, wants to improve throughput, realize a good profit from that at the expense of your suppliers and your customers. And so this brings us to AI and centaurs and reverse centaurs. In automation theory, a centaur is someone who's assisted by a machine. So whether you're using a spell checker or riding a bicycle, you are the human head, you have the discernment, you have the judgment, you exercise will, and then there's a machine below you, you know, the human head on the horse's body, and it's stronger than you and it's faster than you. It's able to go longer than you can, but it's not bossing you around. And the corollary, of course, is that a reverse centaur is the reverse. It's the machine head on the human body, the person who's being directed by the machine. And, you know, where you have a system where you're trying to increase throughput because you've automated, you are always going to be running the machine at the limit of the weakest, slowest part of the system, which is the person. We see this with Lucy and Ethel at the end of the conveyor belt, trying to get as many bonbons as possible into the chocolate box, or Charlie Chaplin being sucked into the gears of the machine in Modern Times. The reason that the motif of automation is the speed up is that when you're a peripheral for a machine doing the part of the job the machine can't do, when you're only there because your boss put seven figures into the Amazon warehouse and wants to realize the maximum dividend from it, that machine's going to run as fast as it can, which is really as fast as you can and as long as you can go. And we all know if you work as fast and as long as you can, you will make a mistake.
0: We actually did have a discussion around the latest round of Amazon automation in the UK. And I think some of these absolutely sort of what they would call the cutting edge ones have less injury, but the jobs themselves have become, if anything, even more soulless than they were and even more kind of demotivating than in the past. People aren't running around these warehouses anymore. All these robots are coming to them, but they are definitely still probably suffering more from the psychological problems of having a completely soulless job, which, as you say, is defined by what the machines can't do. The way you started reminded me that you have what some people would say was a kind of Marxist tinge to the way you think about the world. And particularly when you focus on the sort of power relations in AI. You say we should look at not what the AI tool does, but who to and who for.
1: Yeah, I don't know if that's quite Marxist, but certainly I do think that doing a neoclassical econ degree inflicts a kind of very specific neurological injury that makes you incapable of perceiving or reasoning about power and leaves you to engage in fantasies about things like revealed preferences, where, you know, you observe someone who's flogged their kidney to make the rent and go, look at that person with the revealed preference for one kidney, rather than thinking at all about power.
0: Well, as someone who studied Marxism alongside neoclassical economics, I don't know whether that's just that kind of term.
1: Maybe it mitigated
0: it. You're speaking to something that a lot of people say in terms of having this desire to have a more human-centered approach to AI, to have AI be supporting humans in their work, as opposed to humans kind of running around trying to fill the holes left over by AI. But that doesn't feel like the path we're on when you look at the way these tech companies are structured and how much money they have invested on mass automation.
1: Well, I would say that human centricity is not just about being squishy and big-hearted and wanting people to have a good working life. It's also about the kinds of outputs that AIs can produce and the limitations on producing high-quality output with AI. So one of the things about the centaur versus centaur framing is that it resolves a seeming paradox, which is that you encounter especially like skilled white-collar workers who are quite senior and are historically good, reliable narrators of their own experience who say, well, I've just started using AI to write software. I write software. I'm good at it. And I can't tell you how great the software I'm writing is today. It's so wonderful. I've become just like an incredible, like Louis Pasteur of app making. And then on the other hand, you have equally reliable narrators of their experience who are equally senior who say, like, I work in aviation systems. No one should get on an airplane ever again because we're shoveling tech debt into the sky with the help of AI at a rate never seen, and that will never be mitigated, right? And so the question is, how do we resolve the seeming paradox of two groups of people, very similar, seem to be doing the same thing but having a different experience? Well, once you realize that one group are the centaurs and the other group are the reverse centaurs, you realize they're not doing the same thing at all, right? There's just some superficial commonalities that when a skilled worker can direct their adoption of a tool broadly, I think that is good for the quality of their outputs because that's what it means to be skilled and have discernment. But specifically in the case of AI, these defects that are intrinsic to AI systems that they whimsically call hallucinations, which I think sounds better than we have a defective product. These defects can only be mitigated by people who can distinguish a valid output from an invalid output. When we talk about like using chatbots to teach kids, by definition, kids don't understand the subject that a chatbot is trying to teach them. They are incapable of knowing when the chatbot is quote unquote hallucinating, right? Experiencing a defect, which means that you really can only get reliable outputs out of an AI if you operate it at the speed that corresponds to the ability of a skilled practitioner to carefully examine its outputs. And when you increase that speed, even if you have a very skilled worker in the human in the loop, they develop what is called automation blindness. And anyone who's ever gone through an airport checkpoint understands this. You cannot remain vigilant for things.
2: Foundations of Freedom, a look at America's founding principles and the leaders who shaped our nation.
3: Ronald Reagan understood that freedom sometimes requires more than quiet diplomacy. It requires moral clarity. On June 12, 1987, standing before the Brandenburg Gate in a divided Berlin, Reagan issued a direct challenge to Soviet leader Mikhail Gorbachev. Mr. Gorbachev, tear down this wall. The Berlin Wall was more than concrete and barbed wire. It represented a system that restricted movement, divided families, and denied millions the freedoms Americans often take for granted. Reagan refused to treat that division as permanent. He understood that free nations must be willing to identify the difference between liberty and oppression, and have the courage to say so. 2 years later, the Berlin Wall fell. Freedom survives when people refuse to accept tyranny as inevitable. So when freedom is challenged today, will we have the courage to defend it with the same clarity?
4: You said you'd never buy your kid candy from the checkout aisle, or forget extra diapers, and never give in to a meltdown. 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And you'd never give them your phone for a quiet dinner.
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1: Wage savings. Split half of it between you and Sam Altman. Have the remaining radiologist mark the AI's homework. Turn them into what Dan Davies calls the accountability sink. They're the one who takes the blame when someone dies of cancer. And I think that's like the sales pitch everyone's counting on. That's why we see this, I think, frankly, very irrational exuberance to invest in AI companies. And it's why I think this sector does not have a future as a sector dominated by extremely money-hungry firms that replace every trivial task with heavily subsidized AI. It's just not going to happen.
0: Coming up, more from my conversation with author and journalist Cory Doctorow for this week's Trumponomics podcast. I'm Stephanie Flanders, and this is Bloomberg.
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0: I'm Stephanie Vlanders, and you're listening to a portion of this week's Trumponomics podcast on Bloomberg Radio. And today we're speaking with the author and journalist Cory Doctorow about his book, The Reverse Centaur's Guide to Life After AI. I guess they may not be very good at saving costs for companies, but they could be very good at selling to your employer that they can save costs. So the risk is, and you identify this in the book, you could still get all the disruption that people are worried about, even if ultimately the savings aren't there, or certainly the quality of the work is not there when you replace most people with AI. There's one piece of this future that's been very prominent. There was the Citrini kind of analysis, you know, probably on the far end of, you know, this is going to happen much faster than people think. And you're probably on the other end of the spectrum. There was a recent Economist magazine cover that was basically suggesting that agents were going to cause total chaos for government departments all over the world, because everyone was suddenly going to be able to put in every claim and resist every parking ticket, whatever it is, use all their rights to the absolute fullest without needing to pay for lawyers. But that world where also we're all sort of able to do enormous amounts of comparison shopping for our car hire or any of these other things, you claim, relies on companies and websites all over the world agreeing to consistently label things and organize themselves in a way that agents can easily navigate. And as you point out, they don't necessarily have that much interest in doing that. So you basically say that's not going to happen, or at least not to the degree that people are saying. And that just seemed to me, he said, if true, that just seemed to be a massive flaw in this whole view of the world.
1: Yeah, so the first generation of agentic AI really failed badly. So this was where you try to create a single agent and say to it, you know, figure out how to use a search engine, then find the travel websites, then figure out how to book a flight, then go all the way through the workflow, then tell me how much the cheapest flight is that satisfies the following requirements, right? And that was just catastrophic. Those tasks are so specialized that no one could get an agent to really do them. So now what the agentic workflow looks like is decomposing the task to a bunch of specialist bots. So you have the web searching bot, and you have the thing that knows what airport codes are, and you have the thing that can parse out the junk fees and whatever. And so you're breaking this down to a series of specialist agents, each of which hands off to the next one. And the claim of the agentic firms, so let's just sort of steel man their claims here, right? The claim of the agentic firms is that they can get something like 95% accuracy out of these highly specialized bots. Well, the thing is that if you decompose a project into like 20, 95% accurate steps, you get error rates, right? They're multiplicative error rates. A 95% accurate task performance multiplied by another 95% task performance, once you get about 14 steps in, you're under 4% reliability. So that's looking like it's not going to be hugely reliable either, except for some pretty trivial instances. And not only that, but it's very expensive because each of these chatbots is burning its own set of tokens, right? So decomposing the task at the expense of doing more compute. And so then you have the big idea that everyone's got now, which is agentic workflow, which is that you get everyone in the world who has a website that might be addressed by an agent to redesign that website for machine-to-machine communication, where the agent says, what is the true price of a flight from New York to London next Wednesday? And it gives a faithful response. Now, websites go to enormous lengths to hide this ball, right? To stop you from actually knowing what these prices are. This is how we get surveillance pricing, right? The entire direction of travel runs against this right now. No, I'm not saying that's good.
0: You should explain what it is. I mean, although it's sort of an element of like basic economics segmenting your market, but it's sort of on steroids.
1: Yeah. So the idea here is that whatever AI is bad or good at, one thing it's really good at is multivariate statistical analysis and automatic experimentation. So you have these massive surveillance dossiers on everyone who's buying and selling in the world, whether that's workers selling their labor or consumers buying the products of labor. Largely, that's because the U.S. hasn't updated its privacy law since 1988, when it became illegal for video store clerks to disclose your VHS rental history, and every other form of consumer privacy invasion remains legal in the United States because they just can't pass a privacy law. And in Europe, they do have a privacy law, but all the tech companies pretend they're Irish, so it doesn't get enforced. So you have this kind of privacy vacuum in global law. So you've got these very detailed dossiers on everyone. ask the AI not to do what they were doing in the Don Draper era, which is like dreaming up demographic categories and going, oh, you're a depression haunted can stalker, you're a high school dropout from the Midwest, you're, you know, whatever, and then like running focus groups to find out about you. Instead, you say naively, take all these people based on their behavioral data and just naively put them in different buckets and now start experimenting on them. So when a consumer comes to you before 8 in the morning, that's a variable you can control. You might discover without ever planning to that parents before 8 in the morning, when they're trying to get the kids at the door, will take a 15% charge increase without ever even having to plan it.
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0: life of the model by getting people to use it with low-cost operating expenditures. What we saw with the new generation of Claude is that it was because it was visibly better than ChatGPT and because the switching costs are so low, everyone decamped from OpenAI to Anthropic. Well, the implication here is that OpenAI now has to train a new foundation model. And when they ship it, if it's better than Claude, everyone's going to leave Anthropic and go to OpenAI. And then Anthropic's going to have to do the capital expenditure again. So there's no sign that this business ever stops being a Red Queen's race where they lose ground every day.
1: And I guess some sharp listeners will note that your references to the things that AI can do, you point out many times in the book, the things that you can use AI in a lucrative way for are generally things now that people don't like.
0: Or are cheap, right? That's the other thing. It's like, I can't figure out the mania for robo-taxis. What language contains the phrase as rich as a taxi driver, right? We are talking about displacing some of the lowest wage, most precaritized workers, workers who are providing their own capital, right? Like, what an amazing deal Uber has, right? You have a worker who you can treat as a contractor who shows up with their own capital, who doesn't even know how to do the amortization schedule. So they're not even depreciating their car when they factor in whether it's worth doing a job. At best, they're thinking about petrol and insurance. Why would you replace that with a robot that you own and internalize your capital costs, right? Replacing commercial illustrators. Look, it's very gross that these companies want to take commercial illustrators' output. These people who are just like harmless people who love what they do and make us all a little happier every day, and pauperize them using their own materials. But like, again, commercial illustrators are poor as church mice. How do you take $1 trillion in capital expenditure and turn it into a profit by displacing the wages of people who are being fired?
1: But to your point, I guess it takes us right back to the beginning about power relations. They can focus on those because they are precisely the weaker end. Thanks for listening to this little parcel of the Trumponomics podcast on Bloomberg Radio. 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I'm Stephanie Flanders, and this is Bloomberg.
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12: I think you succinctly said that former executive. So a lot of these stories that are coming out from people who are leaving the AI companies. Is this because they're sort of firing a missive as they're leaving the building, or are they leaving the building because they are concerned about the risks with the technology? It's unsure at this stage. What we do know is clearly the AI developments are extremely quick, and that also comes with increasing risks. We know that there are talks around guardrails. There are talks around hitting the brakes on AI development. Now, it creates a difficult situation, but these technologies themselves are obviously fast growing, have substantial increases in their speeds, but they also require some forms of guardrails around them. But they also need to stay ahead of the Chinese competition. And that's where I think the President Trump has come in with the missives against Anthropic.

0: CEO over the weekend. But there needs to be sort of careful management of the tech development while staying ahead of competition. The balance partly is that, if we look at the Trump administration, for one thing, the AI development that's feeding through into many parts of our economy is very productive for GDP.
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16: You're listening to the Big Take Podcast on Bloomberg Radio. I'm David Gura. Today on the show, how Canada appears to be reassessing its trade and security relationships, pivoting away from the U.S. toward the EU. Canada's Prime Minister Mark Carney has been on a charm offensive.
17: Canada's one of the most connected economies in the world.
16: He came on Bloomberg Television to talk about all the international investment he's hoping to bring to Canada.
17: It's going to help us realize what we think this economy needs, which is to catalyze about $1 trillion of investment over the next 5 years.
16: Later this week, Carney will continue his campaign in Europe, where he'll address the European Parliament.
17: There is a huge host of areas where we can work together. It's an exciting time. Look, it's not going to be solved this week in Strasbourg, just to be clear. It's the start of a process, but it's the start of a high ambition process.
18: Well, he has this line that he's used a number of times, that Canada is the most European of non-European nations.
16: Derek DeCluet is the executive editor for Canada at Bloomberg News.
18: So what he's trying to do is pull Canada much closer to Europe in a bunch of different ways. Carney is something of a Europhile, and I think, you know, sees natural alliances. He has a Rolodex. He was governor of the Bank of England, and even before that, as governor of the Bank of Canada, during the financial crisis, he was quite involved in some of the coordination among central banks and regulators for dealing with the financial crisis. So I do think he's a unique person. There are not many people in Canada who could try to pull this off, and who have both the connections and that level of credibility.
16: Derek, how significant is this moment for Canada?
18: I think it's really significant. I've been describing it to people as the biggest economic and political story probably of my lifetime, because really since the 1980s, and arguably even before that, the entire trajectory of Canada economically has been pulling closer and closer, you know, with the U.S. And so I think it is a real shift in mindset for the whole country.
16: I'm David Gura, and this is The Big Take from Bloomberg News. Today on the show, Canada's pivot to Europe. Now the country appears to be reassessing its trade and security relationships and could be turning away from the U.S. and toward the EU. It was back in May that Mark Carney made another trip to Europe. He was there for the European Community Summit, and rather extraordinary because Canada is not a part of Europe. How receptive has Europe been to Prime Minister Carney's overtures?
18: They've been quite receptive, and I think, you know, there are some logical reasons for that. You know, both Europe and Canada have been at the other end of verbal attacks from members of the Trump administration, you know, on all sorts of issues, including defense. And I think one can easily say that some of those criticisms, particularly around the pace of defense spending, were justified. But I think the common thread of feeling a bit under attack by the U.S., by the Trump administration, the long history of joint, you know, NATO membership, You'll remember Carney's speech in Davos in January was, you know, where he said, the rules-based order is dead.
19: It seems that every day we're reminded that we live in an era of great power rivalry, that the rules-based order is fading, that the strong can do what they can and the weak must suffer what they must.
18: Middle powers, they have to work together in order to avoid being bullied. He didn't use the word bullied, but that was the message. That was aimed in part at Europe. I mean, who's got middle powers? I mean, Europe does. And lots of sort of similarly sized economies. So the debate, even prior to this speech that's about to happen, the debate in Canada about could we actually join the European Union has actually been sort of rolling along in the public sphere for a number of months. There have been numerous kind of long features written about the pros and cons of this, as though EU membership is a real possibility for Canada. I mean, currently it's not, but other things are.
16: I've seen Bloomberg reporting that EU officials see the potential here to create, you know, perhaps a closer relationship with Canada than the relationship they have with the UK. And I'm curious sort of what that would look like. So broadly speaking, what the EU can offer Canada and what Canada can offer the EU.
18: Yeah, I think that our reporting indicates that there's a number of areas in which it's best described probably as a closer alliance, partnership of cooperation, you know, choose your term. There's already, broadly speaking, free trade. There's been a free trade agreement in place between the European Union and Canada for roughly 10 years, and it's been sort of implemented slowly, but you don't have a ton of trade barriers. There's largely tariff-free exchange going on. So what are the other areas? Obviously, defense is clearly one. And one of the things that pulls Canada and Europe closer together in this current environment is a common feeling about Ukraine. People of Ukrainian descent are one of the largest groups in Canada. And plus Canada's taken on a number of refugees since the war. And so defense, security, the future of Ukraine, these are all areas where there's quite a bit of alignment between the European powers and Canada. But then there are other areas like space exploration, supply chains. You know, one thing that Canada can clearly do for Europe is natural resources. We have a great surplus of oil, natural gas, potash, certain food staples. And of course, you know, Europe does not have a surplus of many of these resources. The only reason why that supply chain relationship hasn't been closer up till now is the physical distance. So there is the supply chain relationship, but I don't think you can underestimate either the security aspect of this. If the current U.S. administration is at least a little bit hostile, I think we can say it's to Canada. And Canada needs allies that, you know, would come to its defense, you know, in a variety of ways. And that is something that the Canadian public never really had to contemplate. You know, where else could we find allies other than the U.S.? Why would you need them? We're so tight with the U.S. And now suddenly that's an element of the public debate, is how do we find allies if the Trump administration or some future administration starts to menace Canada in a much more serious way than tariffs?
16: Are there risks to going this route? Is there a risk here of upsetting the U.S., for lack of a better phrase, by focusing so much on the relationship with Europe?
18: I think so. And I think the Carney government is, and his advisors and the prime minister himself, they're really aware of that. They've been there to hear what the U.S. wants. And one of the things that the U.S. clearly wanted in those trade negotiations was some say about other trade deals that Canada is going to do or might want to do in the future. Now, a lot of that is about China and making sure that Canada doesn't become some sort of backdoor for Chinese goods to get into the U.S. And that's a very real and I think legitimate consideration, you know, for the U.S. But this administration in Washington has made it pretty clear that, you know, they like Canada's resources. They want more oil and they want more access to critical minerals. And I think to the extent that Mark Carney and the Canadian government and the European Union or other elements of Europe sign deals to ensure the shift of those resources across the Atlantic, I think that is something that the U.S. will probably not enjoy. Whether they take a specific action about it, I think, you know, is another question. It would depend on the shape of what that alliance looks like.
16: there is, on the one hand, the kind of granular work of forging these trade deals, forging new relationships with Europe. On the other hand, you have Prime Minister Carney, who is, you know, smart guy, well-educated, held a variety of high-profile policy positions, kind of opining on the world order and how it's changing. And I wanted to ask you just about his broader vision, yes, for Canada, but for its place in the world. More broadly still, I saw that he said, it's my strong personal view that the international order will be rebuilt, but it will be rebuilt out of. Can you talk a bit about that, sort of the degree to which what we're talking about at a granular level is part of this kind of broader project or broader effort that he sees unfolding?
18: Yeah, I think it's a great question, you know, what he meant by that. Why does he see it built out of Europe, which is, you know, not as economically dynamic, you know, as the U.S. is right now, and not as economically dynamic as some parts of the Asia Pacific. But what it does have is, you know, Europe is built around powers that now have strong democratic, you know, traditions and certain values about common security, for example, pushing back against Russia. And I think that that's more than anything why he looks to Europe, is that he sees a continent that, for all of its flaws, has built a number of institutions since the Second World War to ensure these things go from generation to generation, and to make Europe, you know, stronger and a bit of a beacon in the democratic world. And, you know, the U.S. has always been a beacon to the democratic world. It's just that there are some now bigger questions about the direction that the U.S. is going.
16: In January, Canada's Prime Minister Mark Carney delivered an address in Davos, Switzerland, decrying the end of a rules-based international order and urging the middle powers of the world to wake up to a new reality and build closer ties with each other. 9 months later, Canada finds itself in the midst of a trade war with the United States. I asked Bloomberg's executive editor for Canada, Derek DeCluet, where that trade war stands.
18: So where we stand now is the tariffs between the two countries are as high as they have been in this administration. A few days ago, the Trump administration announced it would ban certain categories of Canadian goods. And it's our belief now, based on things the Prime Minister has said, based on things we've heard out of Washington, you know, recently, that perhaps both sides are looking to quietly de-escalate this. But there's no question that, you know, at least from the point of view of many Canadians, and all of the polls show this, they do feel that trust has been broken. And there may, in fact, be a deal, but the rebuilding of trust, I think it will take longer.
16: You've been following these negotiations so closely. What are the biggest pain points for each side in these talks?
18: The biggest pain points for Canada have to do with the auto industry and the explicit intention of, or desire of, the president and of his commerce secretary to ensure that virtually all of the auto assembly plants in Canada are eventually shut and that production is moved to the U.S. Steel is a pain point. The lumber industry is actually really important in parts of Canada. And these
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0: With SRN News, I'm Keith Peters in Washington. The U.S. is sending bombs to Israel.
1: Sources tell AP the Trump administration plans to deliver 2,000-pound bombs to Israel as part of a $2.8 billion arms package. It includes 40,000 of those powerful bombs. The Biden administration paused their delivery 2 years ago amid concerns about the possibility of mass casualties in Gaza. Congress has been informally notified about the pending deal, which is not yet final. Most of it is to be paid for with foreign military financing, in which U.S. taxpayer dollars are given to Israel to turn around and buy the weapons from the U.S. Ben Thomas, Washington.
0: On Wall Street, the Dow down by 631 points. The Nasdaq dropped 3. The S&P lower by 33. This is SRN News.
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7: Foundations of Freedom, a look at America's founding principles and the leaders who shaped our nation.
8: Ronald Reagan understood that freedom sometimes requires more than quiet diplomacy. It requires moral clarity. On June 12, 1987, standing before the Brandenburg Gate in a divided Berlin, Reagan issued a direct challenge to Soviet leader Mikhail Gorbachev. "Mr. Gorbachev, tear down this wall." The Berlin Wall was more than concrete and barbed wire. It represented a system that restricted movement, divided families, and denied millions the freedoms Americans often take for granted. Reagan refused to treat that division as permanent. He understood that free nations must be willing to identify the difference between liberty and oppression, and have the courage to say so. 2 years later, the Berlin Wall fell. Freedom survives when people refuse to accept tyranny as inevitable. So when freedom is challenged today, will we have the courage to defend it with the same clarity?
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0: of Lakes. 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Wally and Eric back for yet another day. And we are ecstatic. Tuned us in on this hump day. That's right, Wednesday in the Twin Cities. And we'll start with the forecast, where the thermometer topped out at Donovan Jackson. And your overnight low, Otis Sistrunk.
1: Otis Sistrunk. Boy, I certainly remember Otis Sistrunk. I don't remember his number, though. That's a good one. I'll just go Otis Sistrunk, I don't know, 52.
0: Ooh, 8 ticks low.
1: Really? 60. He was 60?
0: Yeah.
1: Wow. Okay. I obviously did not know that. Donovan Jackson. I don't know that one either. The former Ohio State.
0: And you were within feet of his locker.
1: Well, I didn't look at his number.
0: Epic comeback Sunday, Minnesota over Green Bay.
1: I did not look at his
0: jersey. It was right there in front of you, and you obviously never even took a glance over. You were focused on that interview with Christian Darrisaw, his locker mate and line mate.
1: I was. I'll go 72, but I don't think it's right.
0: Ooh, 2 ticks low. 70. So you whiffed twice today. Donovan Jackson, of course, starting offensive guard with the 1-0 Minnesota Vikings. Grew up in Houston, played at Ohio State. First round pick by the Purple in 2025. Part of that Buckeyes college football championship team in 2024. 3 times he was first team All Big Ten. So the Vikings are counting heavily on Donovan Jackson staying on the field and producing. That's a key to them having continued success. Now, Otis Sistrunk, number 60, our low. He didn't go to college, and he was undrafted in 1972 by the Oakland Raiders. The joke was he went to the University of Mars because he had that bald head.
1: Yes.
0: And he was part of those Raider teams that had so much character, and they were the bad boys of the NFL. That was their image, and they embraced it. Played one Pro Bowl, and he was on one Oakland Raiders Super Bowl team. Want to take a guess which one that was?
1: Yeah, of course. The one against the Vikings.
0: Yeah, Super Bowl 11, John Madden's crescendo moment at the Rose Bowl almost 50 years ago. Hard to believe.
1: Yes, indeed. Okay. All right. Let's see. Where do you want to start? Vikings back at practice today after their players' day off yesterday. Chicago Bears on Sunday. I think I saw the Bears are 4.5-point favorite. Did you see that?
0: I've seen 5.5. I'll double check.
1: Okay.
0: Make sure we have the accurate line because, hey.
1: What's the over-under?
0: Ohio Gambler pick tomorrow, by the way.
1: Yeah. Over-under 90?
0: You're probably close. Actually, you're way off. The line is 5.5.
1: Okay.
0: It's over under. I guess if you base it on week one, that can be dangerous. It's 47.5. My goodness, the Bears put up 59 on their own last week. And the Vikings had 39.
1: 47.5. Bears will have that by halftime.
0: Yeah.
1: That's crazy. I'd bet the over on that.
0: I would too.
1: Yeah. Yep. The Bears defense is not very good and their offense is very good. So I would suspect, you know, the Viking defense will wreak some havoc. They'll probably get some turnovers, but I think they're going to give up points to the Bears. I don't think there's any question about that. I think it's going to be a shooting. I think they're going to have to outscore them.
0: Well, the Bears have an obsessed, laser-focused head coach in Ben Johnson. I saw the other day where he said Chicago's goal is to set the NFL single-season scoring record.
1: Oh, there you
0: and
1: go.
0: They got off to a pretty good start in Charlotte, dropping 59 on the Panthers in week one. Caleb Williams, and I thought he was the real deal watching him last season. He's really grown into the position. It's really, when you think about it, he came out of that same draft class as J.J. McCarthy. And you talk right about a tale of two young quarterbacks. And Williams, he didn't play behind anybody. He struggled in year one, like you would expect. But then when Ben Johnson came on board, things started to change. And
1: yep.
0: Remember, he was in Detroit and orchestrated some incredible offensive production with Jared Goff and Jahmyr Gibbs and that group.
1: Sure.
0: He hasn't skipped a beat in Chicago. And, you know, they don't play on that fast track like the Lions did at Ford Field. This is Soldier Field. It's natural grass. Imagine how good the Bears will be when they go into that new dome in Indiana.
1: Imagine how good they'll be when they come to U.S. Bank Stadium.
0: Yeah, or Ford Field.
1: Ford Field.
0: They're the new greatest show on turf.
1: Yeah.
0: Or they could be.
1: They could. I'll reserve judgment for a few weeks anyway. But week one, they looked awfully good, offensively anyway.
0: I'm going to issue a warning to our listeners who might be thinking of driving or flying to Chicago to see this game.
1: Yes.
0: At historic Soldier Field on the lakefront. And I think Soldier Field's days are numbered as an NFL venue. The cheapest ticket on the secondary market right now. Want to take a guess, Ohio gambler?
1: Boy. Well, after they put up 59, it's probably soaring. I don't know. Couple hundred bucks.
0: $374.
1: Wow.
0: Ouch.
1: Watch
0: that doesn't include parking or your lodging or your food or the transportation cost to get to Chicago.
1: Yeah. My advice, watch it on TV. You're closer to the action anyway.
0: Jeez. That's true.
1: Yeah, you are. All right. You and I were at Target Field last night. Twins finished off their series with the Yankees today. Twins have been finished for a while. You brought up an interesting thought last night, the Twins' inability to win games in September and where those numbers are not great the last 3 years. I mean, they have had the September swoon, so to speak, is real. I mean, they're basically playing 333 baseball the last 3 years. And that doesn't vary much. They were 9-18 in 2024, 8-18 last year, and they're 4-8 at this point in September. I mean, that's just, it's awful. It just is.
0: Well, and that's exactly how you don't get to the postseason. Let's go back to 2024 when they were in, I believe, first place at the end of August. They cratered, and that was the opening for Detroit to make a remarkable run, if you remember. Let's go back to 2025.
1: They Although really Cleveland won the division. Race.
0: Yeah. But the Cleveland Tigers got in.
1: Tigers got in as a wild card.
0: After selling off Jack Flaherty and dealing him to the LA Dodgers, thinking Correct. It was over.
1: Correct.
0: Last year, I'm not going to say the Twins were in it at the end of August. I mean, let's face it. They waved the biggest white flag in the history of flags at the trading deadline with that fire sale liquidation, getting rid of 10 guys.
1: Yep.
0: 8-18 in the final month. So talk about a team that was already checking out and into vacay mode. And now this year, as you said, 4-8 entering the game today against the New York Yankees. Those are three Septembers not to remember. And wow, it's embarrassing. And you know, if we thought it was all Rocco's fault, we're wrong. This is Derek Shelton this year. And the thing that for me, I don't really know what the expectations were for the Twins this season. I don't think they were very high. But as the season went on, it became apparent the American League was a quagmire of mediocrity with the exception of about four teams, right? So the Twins found themselves in the thick of this, you know, these teams that were right around 500, maybe a couple games below, but chasing a wild card spot, or in the case of the AL West and Central, chasing a division title. And for the Twins to not be able to even hang around until the final couple weeks and make it interesting, that's the big disappointment here, because it was up for grabs and the Twins could not deliver when it counted.
1: Couldn't play 500 baseball.
0: No.
1: I mean, you play 500 baseball and you're in the thick of it. You win the West and you're in the middle of the wild card discussion if you can play 500. I mean, Cleveland entered the day today. Now, they played this afternoon as well. But they entered the day today a half game behind Chicago and two ahead of Houston for the last wild card spot. So, and they're just a couple games over 500. And, so if you're 500, you're in it.
0: They're now behind Detroit.
1: Yeah.
0: So this looks to be possibly a second straight fourth place finish for the Twins. The White Sox are trying to pull off a worst of first, which may or may not happen, but there's a good chance they do get to the playoffs, either as a wild card or a division winner out of the Central. I think the Minnesota Twins, to put it bluntly, I know they have some young talent. I've enjoyed going out and seeing some of these guys like Luke Keyshaw, Emmanuel Rodriguez, E-Rod. Certainly, Walker Jenkins has struggled, but there's upside clearly with that kid. Kalen sure. Culpepper, who's now on the IL, I think he has a hamstring injury. But I like Yandres Gomez when he has the opportunity to come in a safe situation.
1: Not very often.
0: But tell me if you agree. Things are stale, and they have been stale for a long time. I just think this franchise needs a reset. And you and I had the chance to visit with Dave Sims yesterday, the voice of the New York Yankees team in town playing the Twins this week. And I asked him about the Angels getting new ownership with Stan Kroenke replacing Arte Moreno. And he said the Yankees were in Orange County when that move happened. Right. He said it was like an instant change in the fan base's enthusiasm and passion for the Angels all of a sudden. And I really think that's what the Minnesota Twins need. Look, the Poladz have done some good things. I think Tom Poladz has tried to do some things this year to help this team win, but I believe it's too little too late. I think perception is reality, and this team is probably going to draw the least amount of fans they have at home since, what, Y2K?
1: I don't know the numbers, but there's probably some truth to that, I would guess. And they're, you know, And the schedule makers don't do them any favors, you know, bringing the Yankees here in late September in the middle of the work week. How about a weekend in anytime in the summer, July, or August?
0: Yeah.
1: Anytime, June, July, or August.
0: No, I agree.
1: They had
0: big crowds for the Dodgers. At least that was in June, but it was still a Monday, Tuesday, Wednesday.
1: Yep.
0: And then Colorado comes in on the weekend.
1: Yeah, of course they do. And Colorado, oh, by the way, the worst record in baseball. And the Twins do have a chance to, you know, there is an outside chance they could bottom out completely and finish in last. You do know that, don't you?
0: Yeah, I know.
1: I mean, the Royals are only four games behind the Twins. The one thing the Twins have going for them is that they do go to Anaheim this weekend.
0: but it's a revived Angels franchise now.
1: I know it isn't. They're 58-93. They have this worst record in the American League. This is their.
0: They don't win
1: the
0: that
1: Twins
0: series.
1: Chance.
0: The Twins, yeah. Well, and the Twins right now are 26th in attendance out of the 30 teams, averaging 21,264 per game entering the ball game this afternoon against the New York Yankees. The only teams drawing less: Kansas City. Tampa Bay. That's absolutely a baseball sin that the Rays can't average more than 17,000 fans a game at the drop. You have no complaints about that steamy sauna-like weather. I know it's not a great ballpark, but your team's good. When the Twins were good at the Metrodome, they would draw $3 million a year.
1: It's a renewed indoor ballpark there. It's a renewed
0: exactly.
1: Crop.
0: Brand new
1: roof.
0: And Miami is averaging 14,407 a game. And then, of course, West Sacramento checks in at 9,915 per game. That's embarrassing. And I will say this, at least the Angels, as bad as they are, average over 32K a game in Anaheim. Imagine what it's going to be like when Kroenke's fingerprints are on this team and they possibly start winning.
1: Yeah, and they're going to have to develop some talent too. They're not going to be able to just go out and buy their way to the top.
0: Right.
1: But they'll probably have some changes in the administration, I would assume. Who's their manager right now? I don't even know.
0: Kurt Suzuki.
1: Oh, yeah. Yeah, maybe.
0: Would you agree, though, that with a guy like Stan Kroenke in charge, if you get that culture changed, I believe if they start to win, and I think they're in the right division, Wally, that AL West is worse than the AL Central. They could turn into the White Sox next season. A lot has to happen. You're right. It's not just writing a check. They've tried that before.
1: Yes.
0: It hasn't exactly panned out. But I believe Kroenke will put, you know, guardrails in on that organization and top to bottom all the way down to the minor leagues. They'll probably have a definite culture change. We'll see.
1: Yeah. And I think that it will, you know, it'll take time. It's not going to happen overnight, but it will take time. And within 2 to 3 years, they'll probably be more competitive than they've been the last few years. How's that? And then see what happens from there.
0: I would think so. And the other thing, look, the LA Dodgers have always eclipsed the Angels, just like the Yankees have done the same thing to the Mets in New York City. But Orange County is a great place to play. The weather's fantastic. And if you're a ball player and you think they're committed to winning and you believe they can win, that could be a magnet franchise for somebody to go play. So
1: it could be,
0: it's teed up for them.
1: Could be the Dodgers of the AL.
0: They could be.
1: Yeah, well, but you've got the you have the population base. And Kroenke may want to rebuild or build his own stadium. He already did it for football.
0: I think he's already said he's going to do that.
1: Yeah, he just might do it.
0: So circling it back to the Twins, we thought there would be new ownership, what, last season?
1: Right.
0: Didn't happen. Pollads took the team off the market. And I'm not sure it's going to happen, you know, in the future. What I'm saying is it needs to happen. I just think the whole thing's gone stale. And we go out there a lot, and it's a fabulous ballpark. And
1: yeah, but not fabulous baseball. How's that for an answer? All right, let's take a break. When we come back, we're going to talk some football. We'll talk some Vikings with former Viking. Carl Lee is going to join us.
0: All right, we are 10K Takes, your Minnesota Twins ticket.
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1: We are Minnesota Score's 10,000 Takes, and we're going to continue talking Minnesota Vikings purple. We're going to be joined by a guy who knows a thing or two about defense. Our guest is Carl Lee. He, of course, played for the Minnesota Vikings,
9: one of the greatest of all time, one of the 50 greatest of all time. Carl, as a former defensive back, when you see the Chicago Bears put up 59 and they win by 20 over a team that scores 39, boy, that must make you think, what in the world is going on in the National Football League?
10: It's what's crazy to me as being a defensive back, to your point, is, you know, if you had maybe 20 passes in a game, that was pretty much a lot of passing. Today, that's nothing. And so I think the reason you see more passing or more yards and more touchdowns by passing is because teams are throwing the ball and the quarterback is the guy.
11: Yeah, and that's clearly the case in Chicago with Caleb Williams, who really is becoming a star. I mean, he was outstanding a year ago when the Chicago Bears won the NFC North. Carl, he can run and he can throw. So he's a mobile guy, very athletic. He's learning the game under Ben Johnson, the head coach. As a DB, knowing he can run, at what point do you say, I've got to come up and do run support and drop out of pass coverage? Is it the minute he goes beyond that line of scrimmage? That's got to be difficult.
10: Yes, because again, you already know he can throw the ball. You already know guys can catch it. So him running is just the cream of the crop there, you know, because now you're trying to do the things that you have to do, and all of a sudden now you're thinking, is he going to run the ball? You know, and again, I can go back to the days when you had Keith Millard, Henry Thomas, and those kind of guys, and Chris Dolman. They were going to be throwing the ball because they were going to be getting to the quarterback and or he's going to be running. And so the better the defensive line and all that kind of stuff, it forces him and puts him in a position to do something else that he's really good at.
9: The Vikings lost Kyler Murray early in the first quarter of Sunday's game to the Green Bay Packers. We've talked about the fact that a running quarterback puts himself at risk more, obviously, and Kyler Murray is a quarterback that's mobile without question. He has lived on that credo since he came into the league. Well, he did it in college as well. Did you think that what you saw, the injury, did you think that that was a dirty play? And if it wasn't, it was penalized, but would that have been a penalty 25, 30 years ago when you played?
10: No, I do not think that that would have been called a penalty. Do I think it's a penalty in today's game? I would say yes. But back in the day, that's a play. That's a way of sending a message like you probably don't want to be running the ball.
11: Carl, do you think the rules have gone overboard? I mean, you're a former DB. It was tough enough back in your day when you could get physical with a Jerry Rice or a Michael Irvin. Now you can't touch a guy. You've got a 5-yard window to jam. And then it's just game on. I see so many ticky-tack pass interference calls or roughing the passer calls. I don't like it. I think it's artificially producing offense. Your thoughts?
10: I agree with you. And because trying to play to the ball, I have a right. When the ball is in the air, I have a right to it as well as the receiver has it. So why can't I make contact with him trying to go after the ball? A lot of times you'll see that contact and everybody's already, the fans are standing up saying it's a pass interference. The sidelines are saying it's a pass interference. And I just think that the officials and the way that they're trying to judge that is an unfair advantage for the offense and or for that call. You're going to get pass interferences if two guys are playing the ball. It's like a rebound in basketball. It's physical. Both guys are going to be physical trying to get to the ball. I feel like that we should look at that way in the NFL now.
9: You were a college football coach. You played in the NFL. I know you're coaching youth football these days. How do you coach the D-backs now? And how do NFL coaches coach those D-backs to, you know, be physical but not draw penalties all the time? What's the key to this? What's the linchpin to making this work as a defensive player?
10: When I coached in college, I coached at West Virginia State College. It's an HBCU, and it's 15 minutes from where I grew up. And I had a bunch of guys that I knew, and we played really what the Minnesota Vikings defense was when I was playing, and we played man to man. And I told them, put your hands on him. As long as you can, as long as you got your hands on him, as long as you don't pull the jersey or anything, put your hands on him and make them call it. And then if they call it, they just call it. So for me, I'm okay rolling the dice on making you call it. Because if you don't, you don't have a chance. And you can't play man-to-man coverage. A press man like a Pete Carroll's going to coach it. You can't play that in today's game without an official calling.
9: Yeah.
11: Carl, in my opinion, the three greatest safeties in the history of the Minnesota Vikings are Paul Kraus, he wore 22, Joey Browner, your old teammate, 47, and a new 22, Harrison Smith, who's coming back for at least one more year. We lost Joey a few months ago. Your thoughts on that, because he was a monster on the field. And then the Vikings getting Harrison back, because he's such an addition back in that secondary.
10: And I'll say this, and I'll speak to those two particular safeties, because I put Paul in a different category as a guy getting interceptions versus maybe a little bit more physical safety. When you have a safety that can dominate the run, and then also receivers are saying, They're looking for him. They're not looking to catch a ball in his area because of how physical he is. Mm. Joey Browner was probably, you know, he's probably in that line of Kenny Easley, Ronnie Lott, Joey Browner. I think he's in that class of safeties because he was so physical. He was physical on the run. He was a true linebacker against the run, and he was a solid safety as a defensive back, you know, and I don't know if we've ever really had that guy being that good, that versatile, other than Joe.
9: As a D-back, how difficult is it in mid-game when you go from, and obviously the Packers were prepared for Kyler Murray, or they did prepare for Kyler Murray, and then you go from a guy as mobile as him, and then it flips over because Carson Wentz has to come in because of the injury to Kyler Murray. And now you got a guy that's basically a pocket guy. How difficult is that as a D-back to make that adjustment on the fly?
10: I really think it's kind of an advantage if you can go to a quarterback that cannot necessarily run or that's not his forte. I think that's a benefit for me because now I'm thinking my D-line is going to have a better opportunity to get to him than the mobile quarterback. So I think when you have a guy that's not going to run the ball and you pretty much know he's going to throw it or throw it away, he's going to be a better guy for me to feel safer in the secondary because I think my D line is going to get to the pocket.
9: Yeah. Well, Carl, we appreciate you spending some time with us as usual. We'll check back with you in again later this season and good luck to your youth football squad.
10: All righty. Thank you.
11: Take care, Carl.
10: Thank you.
9: It's Carl Lee, the former All-Pro D-back for the Minnesota Vikings, right here on 10,000 Takes. Eric and I will be back with more right after this timeout. Stay with us.
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4: Ken K takes on a hump day. That's right, a Wednesday. Glad you're along for the ride. So far, it's been smooth, turbulent free, but you never know. We still have two segments to go in the show, including takes of the day. By the way,
5: yes,
4: the Ohio Gambler will have a pick tomorrow, TNF, Thursday Night Football. So we'll get your thoughts on that
5: game. Oh, that's right.
4: Yeah, so you better get ready. Right. It's the christening of the new Highmark Stadium in Buffalo. It's unfortunate it happens on a Thursday, but it's Detroit at Buffalo, so it'll have an impact on the NFC North. Get ready.
5: Gear up, baby. By the way, I've got something along those lines. It's going to be my take of the day. So I'll just leave it at that. I'm going to use that as my take.
4: Fair enough.
5: I was going to save it till tomorrow, but since you brought up Highmark Stadium, I'm using it tonight.
4: Is it about obstructed seats?
5: Nope, it isn't.
4: Bad view?
5: Nope. None of that.
4: Okay.
5: None of that. Okay. So ticket price for those who want to slide over to Huntington Bank Stadium on Saturday and watch your Golden Rofers.
4: Oh, boy.
5: The Golden Rodents.
4: I looked into that.
5: Yes.
4: In the break.
5: Uh-huh. And my prediction was, this is what I said during the break. I said, I wouldn't pay more than $15 to go to see them. So that would probably be my high watermark to go see Akron. Come on.
4: Well, then you should go because that is the cheapest price.
5: It is. How about that? All right.
4: Kicking off at 11 a.m. And by the way, Gopher fans,
5: it's going to be rainy too.
4: Get ready for a roller coaster of start times. I mean, that's been the case in college football now for a long time. But you go back to, week one against that juggernaut Eastern Illinois, that was a Thursday night game.
5: That's right.
4: Which I still think should have been played on Saturday.
5: Of course.
4: The State Fair's going on Thursday or Saturday during that time span.
5: You're exactly right.
4: High school football could have had the stage by itself, but no, let's overshadow the preps. And then the game last week was 2:30 p.m., which I think is an ideal kickoff time.
5: Hey, can I say something?
4: College football.
5: Yeah. You didn't seem too worried about the preps getting overshadowed about 4 or 5 years ago. All of a sudden, you're concerned about it. I wonder why that would be.
4: Well, remember,
5: and let me ask you this. Will you be concerned about it a year from now?
4: Yeah, because I don't like Thursday night football.
5: Oh, okay.
4: All right. I think you know that.
5: Even in college football, you're
4: no, and you know what? John Gruden must listen to this show because I saw something the other day where he says, we got to get away from these global games. Grow the sport in the U.S. And I know he can't stand Thursday night football. So I'm on board with Chucky on a lot of things.
5: Okay.
4: I didn't like the emails he sent out that got him in some very hot
5: gonna
4: water.
5: Say, I was going to say.
4: I don't agree with that. But I do think he's paid the price. And
5: that part's for sure.
4: He'd love to be a head coach again somewhere.
5: By the way, before we get far down this rabbit hole of the Gophers and their tickets, where does your squad's got a big one this week in high school football, right? Champlin Park. They're ranked, and I think I gave the rankings in yesterday's show. They're number 4 and they're playing number 2 Centennial.
4: Yes, on the road.
5: Holy

0: smokes. That's a big
1: Yeah, and I've
0: game.
1: been tipped off by well, you were there, Mike Max, Channel 4 says that might be their spotlight game. We'll see. It's definitely going to be a good one.
0: That means they're
1: And
0: going to
1: if
0: show, that means they're going to show three highlights from that game instead of
1: right.
0: one or two that they do with all the other ones.
1: Well, and that's pretty much it. But you know, I remember when I worked at Channel 4, and look, all the stations here in this market, I think, do a solid job of trying to cover prep football on,
0: They
1: you know,
0: do.
1: Friday Night Lights. So I remember at 4, they'd get news photographers, right? They'd say, okay, we want to get, say, 10 to 15 games on our prep special. And I'm sure it's the same at Care 11 and the other ones.
0: It
1: So,
0: is.
1: okay, Tom Ryder, we both know him. He's been there forever and a day. Great photographer at Channel 4. Tom, and he lives in the South Metro, so he's probably going to hit Lakeville, Burnsville, and some other school, right? Once you get a highlight, get in the car, go get another one, and then go get another one. And then now you just email it in. It's different than it used to be.
0: Right.
1: And, you know, because you did our game last week, Champlain Park against Andover, there were a lot of highlights in that game. I watched 11. They used the quarterback, Miles Felton, the amazing scramble, avoiding a sack to hit
0: Yes.
1: Vincent Kratzke down the sideline on a
0: Yes.
1: go route. Fair enough. It was a great play. And then, of course, my kids are saying, well, why didn't they show Preston's 80-yard touchdown run? I said, because guess what? After that highlight, the photog left.
0: Well, yeah,
1: He had it.
0: it was 42 rip at halftime,
1: Right,
0: man, or
1: right. But then I find
0: 42-7.
1: out Channel 4 showed Preston's run. I didn't see Channel 4's highlight.
0: Well, that's because they
1: So,
0: showed up at halftime.
1: exactly. They got there and they got one more and they were out.
0: I got news for you. They left after Preston scored. That was 13,
1: Yep.
0: exactly 13 seconds into
1: And
0: the second half. So they had a short, they didn't have to spend much time at Champlain Park last
1: yeah, I'm
0: Friday.
1: glad they got Preston's TD on, but I think you're right. Go on to the next game. And you can only be at so many games. I mean, they're
0: Yeah.
1: all over the
0: Yeah.
1: Twin Cities around the state of Minnesota.
0: Yep.
1: But
0: By the way, I have some high school football news for those who listen to us on the radio. That's Friday night. We've got Eden Prairie. And it's funny because we're talking about Centennial. We know Moorhead was in the state championship game last year. Your squad, Champlain Park, is as good as any. Wayzata is very good. You know, we've done those games. But let's not forget about Eden Prairie. Oh, by the way, they knocked off Maple Grove last week, and Mike Grant's got them at 2-0, and they are also a top five team. I think they might be ranked number three. I don't remember the rankings that we read off yesterday off the top of my head, but I think they're number three. So we've got them, and they're playing at the defending state champions from Edina. I don't think Edina is what they were last year. Certainly, they don't have Mason West anymore. We know that, but should be an interesting game. So that's our Friday night game this week is Eden Prairie and Edina right on these airwaves here on 1440.
1: yeah,
0: So,
1: and I would never sleep on Eden Prairie
0: no,
1: and
0: you
1: Mike
0: can't.
1: Grant, two of
0: It's
1: the most
0: funny.
1: successful,
0: All this talk
1: prep
0: about all these
1: football
0: other
1: coaches in
0: teams.
1: Minnesota history.
0: Yes. All these talk about all these other teams. Oh, by the way, Eden Prairie's pretty good again this year.
1: Yeah, well, they knocked us out last year on Halloween night. And I had a chat with Mike after the game, and he's a great guy, and I've known him for a few years. And I remember being at the Super Bowl in New Jersey, and the Radio Row was in New York City, but he was honored with the
0: Oh, Coach of the
1: whatever year
0: Year.
1: that was. It was the
0: Yeah.
1: Seattle Denver slaughter, that Super Bowl. And he got National Prep Coach of the Year, and it was the Don Shula Award. And I said to Mike, I interviewed him in New York City. I said, look, your dad, Bud, and Don had they had a rivalry in the NFL because Don was on the rules committee, and Bud always thought that that's why Miami got the calls. I said, what would your dad say about this? And Bud was around then. He said, well, I think he'd be happy for me.
0: Oh,
1: That's quite
0: dear.
1: an honor to get the national award. But I want to circle it back to the Gophers just to finish the thought. So it's 11 a.m.
0: Yes.
1: at Huntington Bank Stadium against Akron Saturday. $15, the cheapest ticket. Then next week at Washington, that's a 10 p.m. Central Time kickoff
0: Oh, boy.
1: on Fox.
0: Oh, Lord. Well, that'll be good for viewership of our show. You can, as soon as the game's over,
1: That's the lead in.
0: you'll be able to watch our TV show on Fox. That's Fox 9 plus 9.2 on your television dial 1 week from
1: And
0: Saturday.
1: apparently,
0: Yes.
1: college football fans in the Emerald City of Seattle aren't necessarily geeked up about this one. Cheapest ticket, $25. So if you're a Gopher fan and you want to see a great venue, go out to Husky Stadium where they sailgate. We heard Byron Murphy tell us about it, the Viking DB who played at Washington. They come up in the boats and right by the venue and they sailgate.
0: Yeah.
1: Hey, the Gophers can row the boat.
0: Yeah, there you go. That's literally right adjacent to the stadium when they play Washington. Okay. So is there any room now for the Gophers cannot lose to another team that they should beat? They're going to struggle. I'm wondering how they're going to get to 8 wins. They may struggle to get to 7 because they're at 1. They'll beat Akron. That's 2. Name the other 5 teams that they're going to beat to get to 7 wins. Can you do that for me?
1: Well, I have the schedule in front of me.
0: Okay. I that's why I'm asking.
1: I don't see a win at Washington.
0: No.
1: Home to Michigan would be a colossal upset in my
0: eyes. Not going to happen.
1: By the way, no start time on that game yet. That's October 3 in Minneapolis.
0: Yeah.
1: At Purdue, I'll call that a push.
0: Yeah, although I think that that's a winnable game.
1: Definitely.
0: Yeah, I'm gonna give them that push. One. I'm going to give them that one. Go ahead.
1: By the way, cheapest ticket for that game at West Lafayette, $8.
0: Okay, that's where this Akron game is going to be by noon tomorrow, maybe.
1: Iowa in Minneapolis for Floyd. Hawkeyes are ranked 18th, so they're going to be an underdog in that one. Then they go.
0: Yeah,
1: they talk about tricks and treats on Halloween. They got to go to fourth-ranked Indiana, the reigning national champs.
0: Okay.
1: And then UCLA at home should be
0: winnable.
1: Winnable.
0: Yeah, I'll give them that one. I'm just going to give them
1: Penn
0: one.
1: Penn State, Nittany Lions ranked 14th.
0: There's no chance.
1: No?
0: Okay, so we got 2 wins for them.
1: Home to Northwestern and then at Wisconsin.
0: I'm going to give them those 2. That's 4.
1: Ouch.
0: That's 4 without a major upset.
1: Yeah.
0: They're going to win 6 games without a major upset.
1: That's why I call the Mississippi State loss
0: colossal.
1: Something that sets the program back. Yeah, a colossal loss
0: that
1: pushes you back because now you probably need to steal a couple wins.
0: Yeah.
1: And going to Madison's not a guarantee.
0: No, I'm certainly beating Northwestern here is nothing guaranteed there. No. I'm just giving them wins that I think that they have a decent chance of winning.
1: And you get Akron, Purdue, Northwestern, and Wisconsin, that's 5. And then if you're doing well academically, that pushes you into a bowl game, despite the fact you'll be sub-500. Right?
0: Well, no, that'll be 6 because they already have one, right?
1: They have 1. And I'm saying Akron, 2, Northwestern, Wisconsin, 4, UCLA, 5. Is that right?
0: I'm giving them Purdue.
1: I left off Purdue.
0: I'm giving them Purdue. So that's 6. I think that they can get to 6. But without a major upset, which would mean they'd have to either beat Michigan or Iowa here. That's what it comes down to. Because they're not going to win at Indiana. They're not going to win at Penn State. And they're not going to win at Washington. So there you go. All right.
1: No, it's too bad they don't play Rutgers. Because the Scarlet Knights are a train wreck.
0: Yeah.
1: They've lost to UMass.
0: Or Maryland.
1: And to Boston College. And they are irrelevant in the New York City, New Jersey market. We've been told that by somebody who lives there.
0: Namely Dave Sims.
1: Yeah, a guy who works for the New York Yankees.
0: Yeah, you are correct. Yeah, I don't see it, but hopefully they at least hold up their end of the bargain this Saturday and beat up on an Akron team. What's Akron's record? Do you have that in front of you? Are they 1-1?
1: 1-1.
0: Okay.
1: 1-1.
0: Okay. Yeah. Another tough Zips team.
1: Akron Zips.
0: Jerry Faust, still head coach.
1: Lost to Wake Forest. No, he's not.
0: Okay.
1: 38-16, and they won over Robert Morris University, 45-10.
0: Is that more than one guy?
1: It could. It's a combination of Jack Morris, the pitcher, and Joe Morris, the old Giants running back.
0: Okay.
1: Maybe Andrew Morris with the Twins now.
0: Where's the Robert come in?
1: That's a good question.
0: I don't. All right. We should take a break. Takes of the day coming up.
1: All right, we are 10K Takes, your Minnesota Gopher ticket.
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1: Mm-hmm.
0: Harvested from a lake in northern Minnesota. Going to find out if you are angry, cranky, grumpy, giddy, sarcastic, salty, happy, maybe something else. What is it today?
1: Well, I'm anticipating the opening of the new Highmark Stadium in Buffalo, New York, tomorrow night. NFL Thursday Night Football. I know you'll be boycotting it as usual. It's on Prime, which I have, and I don't have it because of the NFL. I have it because for other reasons.
0: So he says.
1: Well, it's true. It's actually had it before the NFL moved to Prime. Anyway, so the big news, aside from the fact that they're opening up their, $2.2 billion stadium, and it's an outdoor stadium, which you like, and it's grass, which you like, and they're going to try and do their best to keep the fans warm in the winter, or as the cold months approach, I should say, with some special heating type of things going on. They're also going to keep their Canadian fans happy by having the Bare Naked Ladies sing "O Canada" before the game. So the Canadian national anthem, which has not been sung before Buffalo's Bills games in the past, is going to be part of the pregame celebration at Highmark Stadium tomorrow night. And of course, this comes on the heels with all the rift between the president of the United States and Canada. And whether this is politically motivated, it's hard to say. However, let me say this. That there are a large number of fans from Canada who are Buffalo Bills fans who come over the border. They have 8,000, at last count, 8,000 season ticket holders are from Canada for the Buffalo Bills. And those numbers are based on bank accounts that their tickets are associated with. So there could even be more than that. So a minimum of 8,000 season ticket holders. And they do it at Buffalo Sabres games. So why not do it at a Buffalo Bills game where they have a large number of season ticket holders that are coming across the border and spending their money in the U.S.? Let's honor them by playing "O Canada." So buckle up for those of you who don't want to hear "O Canada." Maybe get some earplugs because it's going to happen at Highmark Stadium at least tomorrow night. No word on whether that's going to be a regular tradition there, but probably should be with all the Canadian fans that they have there.
0: Yes, indeed. And the 10K Takes Jumbotron, powered today by Minnesota Wild Rice, says you are a happy camper. All about building bridges.
1: Building bridges.
0: Between the two nations.
1: Yes, no, not burning them down. Not burning them down.
0: That's one reason why the Buffalo Bills would not be thrilled if Toronto ever got an NFL team, because it's not that far from Buffalo to Toronto. And when I did my book, Slices of the NFL, I ran into some of those Canadian fans, and you are exactly right. Well, we do need to build bridges. Let's just leave it at that. My take of the day, I'm going to talk about something that happened two nights ago at Great American Ballpark in Cincinnati, Ohio, which was once dubbed Great American Small Park by a Cincinnati columnist, because it's a home run haven. It's kind of like Coors Field.
1: Right.
0: Well, Ellie De La Cruz, and I've been saying this on our show periodically throughout the summer, I think he's developing into one of the top players in MLB, certainly one of the most exciting, number 44, the shortstop. He hit one out of Great American Ballpark against my LA Dodgers off Evan Phillips in the ninth inning. 457-foot tater that literally left the yard. It went by those riverboat stacks and went over that, bounced on apparently the concourse outside of the power stacks, and then, as legend has it, skipped its way into the Ohio River. Not sure if that actually happened, but it sounds good, so let's go with it. And he joins players such as Adam Dunn and Juan Francisco to hit one out of the yard at Great American Small Park. It was a great moment, and everybody loves a crushed baseball. And when you can hit one out of the yard, Wally, entirely out of a ballpark, that's to me incredible. I remember Willie Stargell did it twice at Dodger Stadium over the right field pavilion. I'm like, wow.
1: Yeah, that's like the Reggie Jackson All-Star Game home run in Detroit that hit that. That thing would have landed way out of the park if it didn't hit that beam. Anyway.
0: Yeah, that one might have gone to Canada.
1: Yeah.
0: Detroit's close to Canada.
1: That's true. Good one. Would have went right in the middle of Lake Ontario.
0: Yeah. Beautiful. And on that note, we're going to swim away.
1: Okay.
0: Well, let's UPS out those thank yous. One to Rocky, one to Carl Lee. For Wally, I'm Eric saying so long. This is 10.

0: 10,000 takes is paid for by Minnesota Score LLC.
1: Common ground for the first-time investor and the lifelong trader.
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3: With SRN News, I'm Keith Peters in Washington. President Trump travels to North Carolina to campaign with Republican Senate nominee Michael Whatley as the former national GOP chairman tries to shore up his campaign against Democratic former Governor Roy Cooper.
4: The trip marks Mr. Trump's first campaign rally since the midterm convention in Dallas. The president has promised dozens more trips ahead of Election Day. His involvement creates a balancing act for Republicans like Whatley, who will depend on the president's core supporters to turn out, while also trying to appeal to moderate and disaffected conservatives unhappy with the direction of the country. Whatley was the president's pick for the Senate race and Mr. Trump's pick to lead the Republican National Committee before that. Republicans view him as a strong recruit to hold the seat being left open by Senator Tom Tillis, who decided to retire after clashing with the president last year. Bernie Bennett reporting.
3: On Wall Street, the Dow down by 631 points. This is SRN News.
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9: Foundations of Freedom. 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
10: Ronald Reagan understood that freedom sometimes requires more than quiet diplomacy. It requires moral clarity. On June 12, 1987, standing before the Brandenburg Gate in a divided Berlin, Reagan issued a direct challenge to Soviet leader Mikhail Gorbachev. Mr. Gorbachev, tear down this wall. The Berlin Wall was more than concrete and barbed wire. It represented a system that restricted movement, divided families, and denied millions the freedoms Americans often take for granted. Reagan refused to treat that division as permanent. He understood that free nations must be willing to identify the difference between liberty and oppression, and have the courage to say so. 2 years later, the Berlin Wall fell. Freedom survives when people refuse to accept tyranny as inevitable. So when freedom is challenged today, will we have the courage to defend it with the same clarity?
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15: From Bloomberg World Headquarters in New York, I'm Doug Krisner. Let's update top stories and market action. Today, the Fed raised its policy rate, known as the Fed funds rate, by a quarter percentage point. Now, that move was widely expected by markets, and policymakers also penciled in an additional rate hike later this year. Obviously, the goal would be to contain inflation. Today's decision, if you're wondering, was unanimous, and Fed Chair Kevin Warsh framed it as removing a dose of accommodation.
16: So the labor side of the Fed's congressional remit is in good shape. Yet for more than 5 years, inflation has been running above target. So our predominant focus is on the price stability side of our mandate. The plain fact is that inflation is too high and has been for too long.
15: Now, the White House described this decision as rather unfortunate, and tonight in a post on Truth Social, President Trump said rates should be 1% or less because the U.S. has the best credit in the world. He went on to say the Fed should lower rates fast. Well, in the Treasury market, we had yields jumping, particularly at the short end of the curve today on the bet for additional rate hikes. The two-year in New York trading jumped 7 basis points to 4.73%. At the long end, the 10-year rose 2 basis points to 5.02%. We had a retreat in stocks with the Dow down 1.2% today, the S&P off 0.4%. The NASDAQ comp was essentially flat. A retreat in crude oil prices on indications that some of the recent supply outages in the Middle East are beginning to resolve. Saudi Arabia, as one example, is seeking to return about half of the capacity from its east-west pipeline within days. In New York trading, WTI crude was down about 3.2% at 102.43. We're trading just above $102 the barrel now. In the electronic session, Boeing is expecting some testing of its 777X models to spill into next year. The company is blaming delays on the pending certification of a seal used in the turbine that powers the jet aircraft. Boeing shares were down today by 3.7%. 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For the past 3 years, Interactive Brokers' individual clients have averaged annual returns of 24.3%. 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
18: 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I'm Joe Wasenthal.
19: And I'm Tracy Alloway.
18: Today you are listening to our conversation with Greg Brockman, the president and co-founder of OpenAI. We are talking about what the firm learned after the Hugging Face attack. You know, I recently switched from Claude Code to Codex.
19: This is big news.
18: It is kind of big news, I think.
19: Also bold of you to declare your allegiance to the public on the podcast.
18: Well, you know, I don't have allegiance. And you know what? It could switch again the way, like, you know, I guess one of the sub-stories of AI is like how easy it is to switch from time to time from one model to another. So maybe it's revealing and talks about some of the challenges of these businesses that it was so easy. I found that Claude speak, mm-hmm. you know, that I found it like a little bit hard to work with. I'm not capable enough to like understand like advanced engineering practices mm-hmm. or like, oh, I'm migrating a code base from or like, you know, translating this into Rust or whatever. So the fact, I don't know, I find like OpenAI to be like the pros to be clear and therefore to work with as like a completely non-technical person such as myself.
19: That's really interesting. I mean, one thing you said, it's hard to keep up with the models, yeah. right? And whatever you're using today might not be the one that you're using in a week from now.
18: Yeah.
19: And at the same time, everyone is talking about how fast the development is going and all the risks that it poses, right?
18: Yes. And we are recording this September 10th. It felt like something broke through in the last couple of days where suddenly everyone is very keyed on risks. The one thing with Codex, and I guess Claude Code, is now every once in a while it'll get this pop-up and it'll say, the agent needs to connect to the internet in order to do this task, and I have to give it a permission.
19: Yeah.
18: And normally I'm just like, click, click, click, click, yes, yes, yes, yes, yes. And I still do that. Why is there? I still just click yes, yes, yes. But it makes you think
19: you think for a second before you click.
18: I think for 1 second. Yeah, but more than click. And we were in Jackson Hole a couple of weeks ago, and that's, of course, when the meter report mm-hmm. broke about the OpenAI Hugging Face attack. And I think since then, the anxiety about rogue AI, whatever you want to call it, has clearly snowballed.
19: Mm-hmm.
18: And it feels like it's only getting bigger and bigger. And it's already been an industry that's been shot through with risk and anxiety. And now the sort of one thing that for many people in AI has been something they've talked about for 20 plus years before there was an AI industry to speak of, this idea of like misaligned, quote, rogue models is starting to become top of mind.
19: A reality. So this is our chance
18: yes.
19: to ask a person directly involved in AI development about their respective, I guess, anxiety.
18: We literally have the perfect guest today. We're going to be speaking, of course, with Greg Brockman. He is the co-founder and president of OpenAI here with us in studio. So, Greg, thank you so much for coming on Oddlots.
20: Thank you for having me.
18: So many different ways we could start. But here's something that I'm very curious about. Let's just jump right into the post-Hugging Face environment and all of that. Is OpenAI, like, as an organization, so, okay, like, an agent breaks out of a sandbox, not the first time it's happened, et cetera. It exhibits the sort of emergent behavior and then does something that people is a hack. When you think about the development of models and this incident and so forth, are you able to sort of diagnose the past and say, like, you know what, like, here is something that the models did that we don't like or the people don't think is good? And are you able to, like, if you, like, look back, whether it's in model training or post-training, reinforcement learning, whatever, say, like, this is where there was some branch that went wrong such that this behavior emerged?
20: I would say that the fact of the Hugging Face incident were not a surprise, not a mystery to
18: yeah.
20: us. For example, the fact that the agents were coordinating made sense because the agents were trained.
18: You trained them to be helpful.
20: Exactly. And they were trained to coordinate, to be a multi-agent system. We've talked about this. It's a very useful property, right? It makes them capable. But I think that the thing that was a surprise to us was the fact that the models had reached a level of capability where they were able to find that exploit in our sandbox environment, right, move through our research environment, and then also capable enough to find exploits in Hugging Face's production infrastructure and move through that. But I'd say that a lot of the facts of what the models were capable of, that was clear to us, right? So I don't think that there were surprises there for the way in which the capability had unfolded, but just really realizing that we needed to up-level where we were in terms of our safety and security standards, like that for us was the real watershed.
18: But just to be clear, setting aside the technical capabilities, you know, ideally we would have models that run into a wall and then don't try to find the crack in the wall, at least when that crack would be a crime when a person did it. Is there a way to identify the moment in training such that the models reasoned, no, this would be okay?
20: So this model that had the Hugging Face incident actually had not gone through our alignment training yet.
18: Huh.
20: Right. And it had lowered safeguards. And so the reason we were proceeding with this was because it was in a sandbox. And right. I think that our realization is that we need to pull back earlier into our development process and training. Monitoring, there's always going to be a phase at which you do alignment, but you need to think about alignment as a core part of even this earlier phase. And if you look at where we've been, we've always been very focused on the deployment side, right? Of really thinking about deployment safety, having really good tests and governance and all those things. And the fact that we're now at a point where even for development, that's important. We always knew it would happen. The fact it's now, that has been a huge watershed for us and something we've really risen to the occasion for.
19: Can I ask what is potentially a very dumb question with an obvious answer, but we hear about AI angst of all sorts, in particular when it comes to cybersecurity. Why do we run training exercises where we ask AI to hack into various systems at all? Like, why is this necessary for you?
20: So I think it's very important to understand where we are with capabilities broadly. And I think that depending on the evaluation, depending on what you expect from the model, you need to have safeguards that are commensurate with that. And we think about this both even just over these past couple of weeks, really starting to think about during the development process, you're always going to be testing different capabilities. And some of these capabilities are dual use, right? Something like vulnerabilities, that if those are in the hands of threat actors, that's something that could be negative. But if you can find vulnerabilities in your own code base, you can fix them, right? You can up level. And we actually think that it's a very important capability for AIs to exhibit and be put in defenders' hands. And so in order to know where we are, evaluations are very, very key. And I'll say one other thing on this, which is that I think that Hugging Face, there's two aspects to it that I think are learning opportunities, right? That there's one that I think is really about us and the realization that we are at a point where safety, security, alignment during evaluation and development, we need to up level it. That's something we've taken very seriously. We've slowed down a number of runs. Like, we did a very painful retooling of a lot of our processes. That's one reaction. But the second thing is this information on what the models are capable of today. What can they do in the real world? And I think that when Mythos came out over the summer, you kind of saw just sort of, you know, just sort of public blog posts about this, but you didn't really see impact, or you didn't really see a real world understanding of, well, what can these models really do? What are they capable of? I think that Hugging Face really showed today's models are capable of getting into a company's production infrastructure. And that's important because there will be many models with this kind of capability that will be produced by a number of different organizations across the world in maybe the next 6 months, maybe that time period, a little bit less, a little bit more. And we need to be prepared. Defenders need to know we got this extra information, almost like this time traveler came back from 6 months in the future and said, here's what's going to be possible. And you have an opportunity to be ready.
18: Hmm. You mentioned slowing down some of your work in the wake of this, focusing more. This idea of like pacing development has become a sort of buzzword or watchword in the industry. And there are a lot of employees.
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20: It always means that you really want for these coordination actions to really hone in on what's the common interest, what's the thing that's like really about good for the world, and that neither side is really trying to benefit themselves differentially or something like that. So it's always a little backdrop of trying to make sure that that's like the spirit in which things are offered. And by the way, I think that my view of how these things should go is that, you know, there's always an element of trust, right? It's always about trust building, right? Because you can always sort of imagine ways that like maybe the other party would try to, you know, take this other action that they're not disclosing. And I think that a lot of this is just about intent and about the fact that as you start to do small things together, that actually sets the groundwork for you to do big things together in the future.
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18: This is Odd Lots on Bloomberg Radio. I'm Joe Weisenthal.
19: And I'm Tracy Alloway.
18: Today's episode is looking at AI safety and alignment, what we've learned since the Hugging Face attack. We are speaking with OpenAI president Greg Brockman.
19: When you talk about pacing or slowing down, do you have a sense of like what exact slowdown is acceptable to you?
20: So I do, and I think that there's a high level picture which is increasingly coming into view and into specifics and into details. And I think that the framing here really matters. And it's something, again, we've thought about for a decade, but it's very different once you start to really start to see line of sight. And to some extent, we're not there yet. We're starting to see systems where they're very capable. It's very clear that we need to have good safety practices around what we're doing right now. Things like chain of thought monitorability. That's something that works very well in this moment as we move to more capable models, as we've talked about, that those models start to be something like Astra starts to be able to, you know, sort of have more, you know, it needs the chain of thought less because it's a more capable model. And so you're going to need other answers, other ways of how you're going to monitor it. But monitoring, absolutely important, right? And so really thinking about what are the standards, and that's, again, invariant. It's not about any one company's technology. It's really about just how this technology needs to evolve and how we can ensure that it has the right safety properties to it. And so my view is that it's important not to conflate too much the moment that you're in today with the standards you're going to need for the future. But also you can work backwards, where it is very clear that as we move to higher levels of capability, you need to be able to make a safety case, right? You need to be able to really say that you have good understanding of controllability and all of these things that I think people are feeling anxiety about. Again, it's something we also feel anxiety about, that we think about a lot, that we care a lot about as core to our mission. Part of the reason we started this place is that we want to help this technology go in a more positive direction. And so I think that my view is that you want to have a shared and as objective as possible, whether it's based on evals. There's always going to be some element of subjectivity. Maybe you want third-party auditors that are able to evaluate whether the standards that are defined by Frontier Labs, the people who are there in the technical details, who are always going to be the most calibrated on kind of how do you still make forward progress in ways that deliver those benefits while also being able to have the appropriate guarantees and safety cases, and then to have that kind of observability and ultimately enforceability of some kind. Is this something that is just an industry voluntary standard? Is it something that's national? Is it something that's international? And how do you really get to that point that it is a humanity scale endeavor? And I think it is important to also recognize that what we're talking about, like I think that a lot of people have this reaction of saying, well, am I going to be able to keep making my open source model? Am I going to be able to keep doing my hobbyist side project? And the answer should be absolutely yes. Like that's not the kind of things where we're talking about when we're talking about pacing. When we're talking about pacing, we're really talking about this frontier. We're talking about these massive supercomputers that are hundreds of billions of dollars worth of capital expenditure. It's a very small number of players and it's a very different kind of scale. And proceeding with that responsibly and thoughtfully and in a way where we're thinking about how do we achieve the best outcomes and mitigate the risks, that to me is something that's core to why we started OpenAI, why I got excited about this field, and how we actually get to those benefits, how we actually, you know, cure diseases and all of these things that this technology is so capable of. And I think it really starts with having good processes around the kinds of things we're talking about here.
18: I think of OpenAI and Anthropic as companies, but people like to call them, quote, labs. And when I think of labs, I think like, wow, like, you know, a lab, if we were talking about a bio lab or a chemical lab, would have just like all kinds of like rules and materials handling. And then maybe in this case, it would be like handling of the weights and whose computers they're on and who can access those computers. So not just like, okay, like measuring the capabilities or the risks of the models themselves, but I'm thinking like the auditing of the lab process, the way that any other lab probably has regular inspections of like how safe is the lab environment.
20: Well, this is what I'd say has been changing just even over the past couple of weeks.
18: Okay.
20: Because the focus for, let's say, the past 12 months, 24 months, something like that, has been on deployment.
18: Yeah.
20: Right. So you have a model, you produce the model, you want to release it to the world. How do you decide whether you're at the right level there? And we have a preparedness framework. Anthropic has a responsible scaling policy. There's certain evaluations. Again, there's the KC, the UKC. There's a whole ecosystem that's been built up around that. I think the thing that Hugging Face has shown is that it is time to start pulling that process earlier. You need to think about this during development and evaluation. And just, it makes sense as the models are more capable, right? For exactly the kinds of reasons that you were describing for analogies to other fields. Now, there's a lot of specifics for AI, and I think it's very important to really engage with those as you design a regime, as you think about what is set up that involves first party, third party, that involves government, that has the right interactions amongst academics and other parties, early testers. It's really about, like, you really have to engage with the way that the AI process is going, right? And I think one thing that is different.
18: Yeah, the process.
20: Exactly. One thing that is different is that the way is, there are some parts of AI.
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20: The breakthroughs, but I think that it will happen one way or another as long as people are building computers. And so to me, that the reason, again, that we started this place, like I got very excited about the idea of AI from reading about 1950, you know, Alan Turing's thoughts about this, about machines that could understand things that people could not, solve problems that humans would not be able to. Spent a lot of time really thinking about your point of, you know, 20 years worth of thinking about misalignment and what that would be like before you even have AI. I was reading a lot of these online blogs, and I started a reading group at Stripe, which is the company that I previously talk about this every week. And so I care a lot about this. Our company cares a lot about this. But I think that the idea that this technology can only be created by, you know, the people who are currently the players, I don't think that's true at all.
18: On questions of safety, if a lab makes a big breakthrough on the alignment question such that it can like develop advanced AI fast in a safer way, should that be diffused across the rest of the industry?
20: So I think that there's a lot of specific circumstances to answer that question for any specific advance, because the thing that to me can be a category error is thinking about things as it is a safety thing or it is a capability.
18: Sure.
20: And in fact, you want there to be as little

0: in all these factors. And I think that there are some areas where we have actually been extremely at the forefront with sharing and talking about it. Chain of thought monitorability is a good example of that, where the moment that we were really the ones to pioneer this paradigm of reasoning and chains of thought, the moment we saw that, we were instantly thinking we need to preserve this for as long as possible. So when we released a product, we did not actually display the chain of thought, even though it would have been very helpful. People love reading that stuff. It's super interesting. It's super helpful. But it's just clear we're going to immediately feel like we have to optimize it. We're going to have to remove that legibility. We started talking about this. We helped spearhead a paper that was putting forth this position on that you cannot optimize these things. And again, we've shown a lot of the way and led a lot of the way on various techniques. And so I think it comes down to the specifics.
1: 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We are speaking with OpenAI President Greg Brockman. I'm Tracy Alloway.
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13: From Bloomberg World Headquarters in New York, I'm Doug Krisner. Let's update top stories in market action. As we have been reporting, today the Fed raised its policy rate by a quarter point. That move was widely expected by markets. In fact, greater than 90% probability that it would happen. Indeed, it did. And policymakers also penciled in an additional rate hike later this year. Obviously, the goal is to contain inflation. Incidentally, today's decision was unanimous, and Chair Kevin Warsh framed it as removing a dose of accommodation.
14: We aim to ensure that credit and financial conditions are consistent over time with our mandate, that relative price changes in some sectors of the economy do not broaden, that inflation compensation in market prices stays low, and that inflation expectations remain well anchored.
13: Well, the White House described the decision as rather unfortunate. And indeed, in a post on Truth Social, Trump said rates should be at 1% or less because the U.S. has the best credit in the world. And the president went on to say the Fed should lower rates fast. But in the Treasury market, we had yields jumping, particularly at the short end of the curve on the bet for additional rate hikes. The two-year was up 7 basis points in New York, trading to 4.73%. At the long end, the 10-year added 2 basis points to 5.02%. So that's where the action will begin when trading in Tokyo begins at the top of the hour. U.S. stocks pulled back. We had the Dow dropping 1.2%. The S&P lost 0.4%. The NASDAQ comp was essentially flat. Crude oil prices were in retreat during New York trading on indications some of the recent supply outages in the Middle East are beginning to resolve. Saudi Arabia is seeking to return about half the capacity of its east-west pipeline within days. In New York trading, WTI was down 3.2%. Right now, in the electronic session, we are weaker by another 0.8% at 101.55. Japanese stocks will begin trading at the top of the hour. Chicago Nikkei futures higher by 0.4%. Global news 24 hours a day. 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
7: Ronald Reagan understood that freedom sometimes requires more than quiet diplomacy. It requires moral clarity. On June 12, 1987, standing before the Brandenburg Gate in a divided Berlin, Reagan issued a direct challenge to Soviet leader Mikhail Gorbachev. "Mr. Gorbachev, tear down this wall." The Berlin Wall was more than concrete and barbed wire. It represented a system that restricted movement, divided families, and denied millions the freedoms Americans often take for granted. Reagan refused to treat that division as permanent. He understood that free nations must be willing to identify the difference between liberty and oppression, and have the courage to say so. 2 years later, the Berlin Wall fell. Freedom survives when people refuse to accept tyranny as inevitable. So when freedom is challenged today, will we have the courage to defend it with the same clarity?
8: You've been diagnosed with COPD, but breathing seems to be getting harder. Everyday activities, walking to the mailbox, going up the stairs, talking on the phone, take more effort than they used to. You're short of breath more often. Flare-ups are happening more frequently. And slowly, life starts to feel smaller. Is this you? If your COPD symptoms are getting worse, there may be options that can help you breathe easier and get back to doing more of what matters to you. That could mean walking further, spending more time with family and friends, feeling more confident leaving the house, and getting back to the life you want to live. If your COPD is changing, it's time to have a conversation with your doctor. Visit the COPD Foundation website at isthisyoucopd.org. to learn the signs of severe and worsening COPD and the right questions to ask next. 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Breathe better tomorrow.
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12: 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I'm Joe Weisenthal.
13: And I'm Tracy Alloway.
12: On today's show, we are discussing AI alignment and safety with OpenAI's president, Greg Brockman. Do you have a theory for why some of these major incidents seem to occur in evals pre-release and then rarely, you know, when I use the latest model, I've never had it go hack into a server to like get me some information? Do you have a theory for why we see these things emerge pre-release?
14: Well, some of these are related to safeguards that are intentionally turned off.
12: Yeah.
14: Right. So that there's really the things that are being evaluated are not necessarily representative of what is released. And we put so much effort into ensuring trust, alignment with Astra, mobility, all these things for deployed models. And again, I think it's just been that the evaluation and development phases have been much less rigorous, right? That the standards there have just been lower. And so it's not surprising to me that it wasn't just us, right? It was really many other labs.
12: Yeah, it's important that others have had this as well.
14: That's right.
13: Whenever a lab comes out and says, like, we are worried about the possibility of human extinction or cyber attacks and all of that, someone will say, this is just marketing for the models. They want to make their models look as like, sophisticated and powerful as possible. What's your response to that directly?
14: It's just not. I think that the way I look at this is that so much of what we need to do is operationalize both the technical capability, but also the positive impacts in the world as reified by both controllability, monitorability, steerability, all those things, but also how these things are deployed in the world. And that finding the right way of talking about that and the right way of really staying practical and grounded, I think that is a comms challenge that the labs have not fully figured out. It's something we spend a lot of time thinking about. I don't think we do a perfect job of it. But my view is that what we're creating is not just, again, as any one company, just like as a whole right now, as humanity, the way that we're shifting to this compute-powered economy, I think is something that will really lift up everyone. I have a lot of optimism that we can navigate this moment, but you have to approach it with seriousness. And I think that finding a right way of really communicating about here's the right way of developing, like thinking about all these conversations we're having about the results of Hugging Face and what that teaches us, the defender's window that we're in that shows us where cybersecurity is going, the fact that people are using these models to help with their own health, right? To get information that helps them. So many people, like even today, I was talking to one of my coworkers who was saying that her parents were texting her saying ChatGPT helped me with my back pain and my pinky, and just like, you know, these kinds of impacts are real. You know, people using Astra, for one of my friends is using it to produce CAD designs for a guest house that now is being built. Right, it's like you can actually do so much more. You get all this leverage, and I think that of course we have to think about the impacts, the risks, and we have to encounter those seriously and really mitigate them. And so I think that all of this has to be true at once. We have to navigate through the small, the large, and even the almost unthinkable. And I think that finding the right way of communicating about it so that you land all that nuance and say that, hey, we can operate through and make sure you don't throw up baby with the bathwater and that you don't get sort of, that you really stay on track. To me, that is a core challenge. And I think that we all need to really work on that.
12: Is it your understanding, and Anthropic has made this claim, is it your understanding as well that if in the training process you have misconfigured RL environments, that the final model is more likely to exhibit misaligned tendencies in a broad range of things? If it's essentially internalized the idea that cheating or not technically doing what the researcher wanted, that generalizes into more misaligned behavior?
14: Well, we see this kind of thing all the time.
12: Okay.
14: And even with 5.5, one of the, and 5.6, like one of the things that we saw is as the models get more capable, that they do find holes in your graders, right? If your graders aren't perfect, if they kind of correlate with the thing you want, but aren't exactly what you want. And so actually a lot of our progress in reinforcement learning has been improving the reliability of the graders and ensuring that they cannot be reward hacked. And so I think that that is one of the areas where as the models get more capable, as you build your safety case for why is the next training run something that we you know, should run, that making sure you've actually up-leveled those graders, that's actually very core. And the way this shows up sometimes, by the way, is just less good models. Like, for example, the writing. Like, that's something where we haven't had very good graders on it. And so then you end up with writing that's just like, you look at this, it's like, this is slop. It's not very good. And it was good according to the grader, but it's just not actually good. And so I actually think that this is a very optimistic story as well, because what it means is that these graders are now, like, how do you judge what good writing is? The answer is you use an AI to evaluate if you have good writing. And so you actually, as you get better AI capability, have the ability to build much more reliable graders. And now, of course, you start thinking about, okay, but if the AI is judging the AI, like, how do you make sure that it actually stays on track,
12: right? Yeah.
14: It starts to be a little bit of you know, if you might think about how can that possibly work. But it turns out there are some problems where generation is much harder than what's called discrimination, right? That coming up with a good answer to a super hard problem is often much harder than judging whether that answer was correct.
12: Okay. Mm-hmm.
14: And so we have various techniques, really dating back to 2018 or so, where we published about how can you have very smart models that are actually able to keep even smarter models in check and to judge them and to ensure that they're on track. And so I think there's a lot of ideas that were previously theory that we're starting to see bear fruit in reality. And I think that this, by the way, points to a direction for AI that's going to be both very important, very pervasive, and very positive, which is called AI for defense, for securing systems, for ensuring that AIs are aligned, for providing oversight, guidance, and really amplifying the human accountability, the human at the end of the day, who's the judge and providing those goals. And so I think that this is all part of the puzzle, and that really keeping, that it all starts with thinking about how you ensure that those graders are doing the right job.
13: How do you stop the models who are grading from, like, colluding with the model that's being tested? Because this is the AI 2027 scenarios, right? Where, like, the earlier models are the ones charged with evaluating the new model, and then they end up, you know, cooperating, which is something we just saw in the Hugging Face incident. So, like, how do you avoid that possibility?
14: Well, one thing that's important to think about in the Hugging Face scenario is that those models were taught to collaborate with other models, but they were never taught that sometimes other models might be trying to pull you off course, right? That they never were exposed to adversarial other actors. And I think that the answer to your question is that you have to actually train them that way. And I think that to your earlier question too, of why do you need to evaluate these AIs on hacking environments, right? If you've only seen kind of the good version of things, right? You've never kind of seen the negative version of things. You're not going to be robust to the negative version of things. It's like, just like a person, you need to be exposed to kind of both sides to know how to avoid one side and really lean into the other. And I think that where we need to go is, it's really a question of trust. It's how do you really build up trust in your monitor? How do you build up trust in this oversight agent? And a lot of that is that it's been through the ringer. It's been through the adversarial versions. And of course, one thing that's also important is thinking about, well, just how capable is that adversary, right? If you have a very, an agent that's being monitored that is extremely capable relative to the monitor, probably that monitor is not going to do a very good job. And again, this isn't theory. This is actually what we see in practice, that we think about the balance of capability of different agents. And so I think that, again, a lot of this comes down to, we can build the systems with the right technical approaches, and it's very grounded in the details.
12: At the end of last year, we had Alex Boris on the podcast, who was like the one political candidate, basically the entire country, who is not talking about data centers, but he was actually talking about AI model regulation specifically. And I believe he was a big target of Leading the Future, which is a super PAC that you've been involved in funding, you know, to oppose his candidacy. And then the statement last night from Chris Lahan is like, actually, we support a bunch of like statewide regulations. I'm just curious, like, you specifically, you like think about that race and you think about these things, like, have you yourself changed your mind on some of these state laws, like, in the past 6 to 9 months?
14: Well, look, I think that it is very important that we have a harmonized framework, right? The kind of thing that I think would be very, very hard is if you have 50 different regulations that are individually very different and that you have to comply with all of them. And that's the kind of thing that I think doesn't achieve the goal and just makes it hard to comply. OpenAI would figure it out, but would other smaller companies.
12: But like, I don't think anyone thinks that this patchwork of state by state regulations is the best way. And it certainly seems like it creates all kinds of thickets, particularly for startups and new entrants, et cetera. But at this point, would you say it's, I guess, I don't know, the least worst option or something like where some of these laws about if you have incidents and you don't, that there is a penalty for not disclosing it publicly, such that Alex pushed for when he was in the New York State Assembly?
14: Well, I guess I would say that there are places where I feel like there's a limit to my personal expertise, so I don't want to over comment. But maybe the thing that I would say is that in my mind, we absolutely, like the way a system that I think has been working pretty well, or that I think is a good pattern to replicate, is that the Frontier Labs have actually explored a lot of the space or thought a lot about the space of like, what are the kinds of things that are important for our own development? And there's processes like responsible scaling policy and the preparedness framework, those kinds of things that have come to bear and that actually elements of what's in there end up in some of these regulations. Mm-hmm. And I think that when there's something that we're like, we actually implemented this for ourselves voluntarily, and then it's being pulled into a more broad framework and being systematized, that's, I think, generally a pretty good motion. And I think that a lot of the direction of travel in my mind is really starting to think about, again, like we ourselves have learned even just over the past month, mm-hmm. that it's not just about deployment. It's so easy for everyone to focus on deployment. That's been the focus. That's not enough. And so if that's exactly where everything had ended up, I don't think that that would quite result in the positive outcomes either. And then really also thinking about, well, what is the ultimate goal? It's not just about the current models, right? When we talk about all these questions of pacing and frontier capability, it's really about future models and looking forward to where is this all going? Like fast forward 5 years, 10 years. And
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0: with SRN News. I'm Keith Peters in Washington. The House has passed a broad package of sanctions targeting Russian officials and key pillars of its economy as lawmakers look to deprive President Vladimir Putin of the financial resources needed to wage the war against Ukraine. Texas Congressman Michael McCaul says the bill calls for tariffs on top Russian energy importers.
1: These countries have a choice to make about whether they will continue to sustain Putin's aggression. Putin believes he can keep financing this war indefinitely. We need to change that calculation.
0: The bill is named after the late Senator Lindsey Graham of South Carolina, who spent more than a year working on it. The bill passed by a vote of 262 to 159. On Wall Street, the Dow down by 631 points. This is SRN News.
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7: For nearly 3,000 years, Homer's The Iliad has shaped the Western imagination. As one of the foundational works of Western literature, it explores permanent questions about honor, courage, leadership, friendship, justice, and what it means to live a noble life. In one of the epic's defining moments, Achilles returns to battle after the death of his beloved friend Patroclus, setting aside his wounded pride to confront the responsibilities that come with greatness. His decision reveals one of the central themes of the Iliad, that true greatness requires more than strength. It demands character, sacrifice, and the pursuit of what is right. That's why Hillsdale College has released